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1: As psychedelic properties, and besides its potential for curbing opioid addiction, veterans in the U.S. have been advocates for this treatment because it's shown some promise for treating PTSD and other conditions. But it also can be risky to take, especially if you have heart issues. Now, if you have never heard of the drug Ibogaine, you're not alone. Compared to other hallucinogenic drugs like psilocybin or ketamine, Ibogaine has not made it to the medical mainstream yet. So what is the story with this drug? Here to tell us about its history is neuroscientist and pharmacologist Dr. Debra Mash, who's been studying Ibogaine since the 90s, maybe as long as any scientist in the U.S., For full transparency, she's also the founder and CEO of a company that's developing a therapeutic drug based off of Ibogaine. And here to tell us how Ibogaine fits in with this growing interest in medical psychedelics generally is Jane Hu, journalist for the Microdose newsletter. Thank you both for being here, and welcome to Science Friday.
2: Thank you.
3: Thanks so much for having me.
1: Jane, it feels like Ibogaine has burst into public consciousness really recently. Is that just my perception? And if not, why now?
3: No, it's definitely not just you. I mean, like you mentioned, there have been researchers who have been interested in this since the 1990s, like Debra here. But I feel like in the last couple of years, it's definitely made a resurgence in the psychedelics world as a drug of interest. And a lot of this actually started with Brian Hubbard, who was also standing behind President Trump during that executive order signing. So Hubbard initially proposed in 2023, I believe, to spend $42 million of Kentucky's opioid abatement fund to study Ibogaine. Now, that didn't end up going through, but over the last few years, Hubbard's really been on this kind of campaign to really increase the profile of Ibogaine. And he was actually on Joe Rogan's show with Rick Perry, former governor of Texas, who has also been very into Ibogaine over the last couple of years. And the two of them were like, hey, Joe, can you call up Trump and see if he might be interested in doing something on this? And that takes us to today.
1: Debra, you're an Ibogaine pioneer, and you've called the research into it a vast underground experiment. What do you mean by that?
2: The vast underground experiment of Ibogaine goes back to the 1990s, when in late 1992, I got on an airplane and flew with a medical doctor from my department at the University of Miami. And we went to Amsterdam to see Addicts Helping Addicts. It was the International Coalition of Addict Self-Help and the Dutch Addict Self-Help Movement. And there, people were administering Ibogaine in what was an unusual and certainly not a medically safe setting to people who were coming off, trying to detoxify off of hard drugs. And it was there that began my journey with Ibogaine, because I saw three young men, two that were addicted to opioids, one that had been freebasing a lot of cocaine, take a single dose of Ibogaine, and after a 24-hour period, transformed, no withdrawals. But what was even more interesting to me as a scientist was the fact that their desire to go out and get high again was diminished. But then in the next days, because we were in residence with them over time, the cognition enhancement, the ability to think straight, how can I change my life? What's going to be different this time? Their narrative, their personal narrative was being rewritten. And that was Ibogaine. I couldn't do any research there, because it was not a medical setting. But what I did do is I asked them to sign a consent so that I could collect urine samples, because I reasoned at that meeting, at that very first time, that there could be potentially an active metabolite that was part of the beneficial effects of Ibogaine. Because it was hard to imagine that all of this, hard drug use could be reversed with only a single dose of a drug.
1: You know, we've seen states pushing forward psychedelic therapies. What has

0: kept Ibogaine from going mainstream?
1: A lot.
2: Yeah, I mean, for many years, and I think Deborah can speak to this more as well, some of the researchers that I spoke with said that they really didn't see it moving forward in FDA trials because there are heart risks associated with it. And there are, you know, other psychedelics like we were just talking about that have less of a risk profile in that sense. So they had a lot of questions about whether there would be enough buy-in from our federal agencies to actually even get them started in clinical trials.
1: Well, and I can tell you straight away that, you know, I've been a NIH-funded investigator my entire adult life, and I've held uninterrupted NIH funding since over three decades. And every single grant application that I submitted for consideration regarding Ibogaine were just shut down. I mean, those doors slammed tight on me. However, the other thing is that while the NIH didn't want to discuss it, didn't want to discuss tax dollars going for psychedelic research, the FDA back in 1993 authorized clinical testing. The FDA acknowledged the potential and importance of testing the drug. So yes, is Ibogaine very exciting and transformative and maybe can help bring about behavioral change and make differences in patients' lives? Yes. Do we have all the facts on the table from good clinical practice, you know, the FDA gold standard, which is required to ultimately get to a label? No, we do not.
0: Deborah, why is it more dangerous than other psychedelics? Is it the mechanism of action, or is it that you have to get the dosing exactly right? What is it?
1: Both. So the there are what we call on-target effects. These are what mediate the beneficial effects, blocking opiate withdrawals, helping to treat symptoms of PTSD, et cetera. The off-target effect is the Hergue channel blocking effect. What is a Hergue channel? Hergue is a potassium channel in the heart that regulates the refractory period of the heart. And if that gets prolonged, it means that your electrical signaling in the heart goes sideways, and that can predispose to a fatal arrhythmia. So you have to know what you're doing. Also, Ibogaine has complex pharmacokinetics. What does that mean? It means that you're either genetically a fast, slow, or intermediate metabolizer. So going back to what you said about the dose is very important. We need to very, very tightly monitor and know the target dose that's going to be safe in patients. Next, risk mitigation. You need to be able to screen patients. Some people are not going to be candidates for Ibogaine. People who are going offshore to take Ibogaine, there's no package insert, all right? They're taking it with people who may or may not be subject matter experts or knowledgeable about administering an investigational medicinal product. I would say most of them are not, and I have said that in peer-reviewed literature, yeah? So desperate people will go into desperate settings for treatment. That's why, again, the ability to get Ibogaine through a completed, well-designed phase one study into phase two will open up patients' right to try. And this is something I have wanted to see for a very long time, and the patients are waiting.
0: So we can learn, right, Deborah? So we can learn if they work.
1: Again, I'm a scientist. I'm not an evangelical advocate for Ibogaine. That's not my role here. My role is to simply say either the drug works or it doesn't. But we in the community, looking at the number of suicides, looking at the scourge of addiction, the failure of addiction meds to advance, need to turn every stone over. And now we have a champion in President Trump to put some wind in our sails, finally.
2: So Deborah, I had a question for you, which is I know that your company, Demarex, just got an investigational new drug application through, approved by the Trump administration very recently for noribogaine, which is a metabolite of ibogaine. Does that have a different risk profile than Ibogaine?
1: We received FDA authorization, safe to proceed with clinical testing of noribogaine, the active metabolite of ibogaine. Noribogaine and ibogaine have very different profiles, not only safety. For one, noribogaine is not an oneric hallucinogen.
0: So no, it doesn't trip? Have is that what that means?
1: No trip. And so the question, you know, big question mark is, what do you need the trip to reach the destination? Mm. We'd like to, we will test that in phase two.
0: Deborah, describe what ibogaine therapy is like. What is the experience like for a patient?
1: Well, first off, let me say I've never taken ibogaine, so I can't tell you from a first person. But what the patients report is that ibogaine comes on quite intense in about anywhere from 45 to 90 minutes after oral dose administration, depending on their genetics. The visionary phase of the drug, patients liken to a waking dream state. And for many of the patients, the insights that they gain from this, what they say, is important. It's important in helping them to see bad behavior. It's important for them to reconnect to their higher power, to reconnect with their family, to see traumas that may have occurred at points in their life, whether childhood or adult, that they can now sort of figure out and make sense. So the ibogaine, when the noribogaine comes up to what we call a maximal concentration in the blood, because it's metabolized, ibogaine is an oral dose, is metabolized through the liver. So you get the peak in the ibogaine first, and then it's followed by noribogaine, delayed by hours afterwards. When the noribogaine reaches its peak, the visions abruptly stop. You would watch the patients sitting at the bedside, and all of a sudden the eye shields would go up, the headphones would go off, and they'd look around the room. And I'd go, oh, noribogaine just came on. And so the noribogaine phase was a deep phase of cognitive introspection. So, you know, there would be some heart, you know, opening. They would describe that they felt, you know, love for family and children and, you know, just God, whatever was, you know, in part of their journey. And that would continue on through the evening. And we would usually get them up to eat something, and then you could see they were still processing, so we put them back in the bed, and by the next morning, they were fine. But that's the journey.
0: How does ibogaine complement the psychedelics that are already out there? Like, why would someone potentially opt for ibogaine over psilocybin therapy?
1: It's a great question. They're going to have different indications. All right, right now, psilocybin has an indication for treatment-resistant depression. And there's also major depressive disorder, right? So patients who have been on, you know, SSRIs, Paxil, and others will have an option if those are not working for them. If you're going through opioid withdrawals, psilocybin is not going to benefit you. So I think what we will see is that there will be indications for use that will have gold standard FDA review and data-driven evidence for how that label is written. Now, if people use them off-label, that's another story. Jane, do you have a comment?
2: This is an empirical question, essentially, whether we think that there are specific indications that specific psychedelics are better at treating. And I think you're right. Like, you know, there aren't a ton of psilocybin studies looking at addiction specifically, although I do believe there are a few. But I've talked to a lot of historians of science, and one thing that has really struck me in my conversations with them is how much our decisions about drugs and our use of drugs are very much social and cultural as well. And I think that part of the reason why a lot of folks with addiction issues or veterans with PTSD are really seeking out ibogaine as well is that there's a culture developing around it. Especially there are all these, you know, veterans nonprofits groups that are connecting people with these ibogaine retreat centers in Mexico. And, you know, people hear about their buddies going down there and they want to go experience that themselves as well. So I think that there's a pipeline being created for that. And of course, you know, there's still empirical data that we need whether ibogaine is really superior to other psychedelics in treating this. But regardless, I think that that social and cultural piece of things also gets tied up in how people have an experience as well. You know, and talking to researchers, I've talked to some who think that the one of the biggest contributions of psychedelics to people's healing is the potential to provide hope, that these are folks who have really tried so many different things and they haven't tried this, but they've heard that it's worked for others and that carrying that hope with them actually contributes to their healing in some way.
1: This is something so dear to my heart. You know, I really, the patients are waiting and all. We need the data. We need, as Jane says, we need the evidence that these drugs are safe, who will benefit, who's not a candidate for them. And let's bring them. The patients need to have access to better meds. And our the mental health of our country, we want to make America healthy again, and we want our mental health to be right on the top of that list.
0: Dr. Deborah Mash is an emeritus professor of neurology at the University of Miami School of Medicine, and Jane Hu is a journalist for The Microdose. Thank you both for taking the time to talk today. This was fascinating. After the break, the science of animal hearing. How and why our pets can hear things we cannot. This is Science Friday from WNYC Studios.

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1: 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And then this week, Jerome Powell held his last press conference as Fed chair. A look at Powell's legacy, what lies ahead for the next Fed chair, Kevin Warsh, and the rest of the week's economic news next on Marketplace in 20 minutes on 90.1. KUER, also at 89.7 Huntsville. It's 2:39.
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6: This is Science Friday. I'm Flora Lichtman.
7: Hi, I'm Paul. I'm calling from Davis, California. And my question is, what is it about dogs and cats that makes them able to hear a much wider range of sound frequencies than humans?
6: Good question, Paul. Why do our fave animal companions seem to be able to hear things we can't? Is it their ears? Is it their brains? And what would life be like if you could hear the world through your dog's ears? Here to fetch us some answers is Dr. Pete Shifley. He's a neuroaudiologist at the University of Cincinnati and the executive director of the Fetch Lab, an animal audiology clinic and research lab. Pete, welcome to Science Friday.
8: Thank you. Thanks for having me.
6: The Fetch Lab sounds like a pretty cool place to work.
8: Well, I and my medical and audiology students think so. it's way out of the norm. I mean, audiologists, you know, work with humans, but we are the first group to actually work with audiology of animals.
6: It's a one-of-a-kind lab.
8: Yes, absolutely.
6: Wow. Okay, let's get to Paul's question. First of all, do cats and dogs hear a wider range of frequencies than we do? Is that true?
8: Yes, absolutely. Humans can only hear frequencies from 20 hertz to 20 kilohertz. But dogs, and to an extent cats, can actually hear starting at 30 hertz, but they can hear all the way up to 57 kilohertz. So they're very on the high end of things. They have it covered in we can't hear those frequencies.
6: And what allows them to do this? Is it their ears or how their brains process the sound?
8: It's a little bit of both. Over the millennia, the ear has changed from the most primitive animals. When the ears change, they change because of some reason that that animal needs to be able to hear those frequencies. So, for instance, a bat can hear way up into almost 500, you know, kilohertz. But it's also, when it's looking for food, it's looking for primarily mosquitoes and June bugs, which are very small. So a low frequency the bat wouldn't even know that the mosquito was there. It has to be high frequency so that the wavelength is so small that the bat can hear it. But when it comes down to dogs and cats, basically, a dog's ear has more hair cells in it, outer hair cells, which allow it to hear the frequencies that we cannot. So the ear had to change for that particular animal, and over time, it did.
6: Hair cells, that's the key. Different hair cells.
8: Yep.
6: Paul, our listener who kicked off this quest was curious about what this all means for the experience of pets, and he gave this example.
7: My mom is practically deaf, and so when she does anything around the house, the volume is at 10. And I'm just wondering if there are other people out there that have pets, if they're like, are they listening to the TV too loud? Are they listening to NPR too loud? You know, and is it bothering their pets? And maybe they can do something to make their pets' lives more comfortable.
6: Pete, is public radio torturing pets across the nation?
8: It can. So dogs and cats and a myriad of other mammals are subject to noise-induced hearing loss, just like a person is. And so, yes, if things are playing loud, you know, dogs that are in a house and kids got a rock band going in the garage, and, you know, yes, it's they will suffer eventually a hearing loss, noise-induced hearing loss.
6: Do people bring in their pets with hearing loss to the fetch lab?
8: We don't see many pet dogs that have a noise-induced hearing loss, unless sometimes you get the hunting dogs. And so the dog is being shot over, and so eventually, if they don't use some kind of hearing protection for the dog will, you know, lose its hearing. But basically, every Friday, we see puppies for testing for congenital deafness, special operations, military dogs, and homeland security dogs.
6: Are there dog breeds that suffer from deafness, congenital deafness, more than other breeds?
8: Yes, absolutely. So we think that when 101 Dalmatians came out, a lot of people wanted a Dalmatian puppy. Breeding went rampant. People weren't watching what they were doing from a genetic point of view. And so now, one out of every five Dalmatians in a litter will be born either bilaterally or unilaterally deaf.
6: Wow. If we zoom out for a second, is there an animal that, you know, an audiologist like you considers to have the best hearing? And I know it's a complicated question because I know, you know, best is subjective and scientists don't like that. But do you have a top pick of an animal that can do something amazing with their ears that you, when you think about, wow, that is the majesty of the animal kingdom, I think of this animal?
8: Okay, well, I think as far as that goes, we've been studying elephants and rhinos in South Africa. And the elephants are particularly of interest to me because they make a rumble. So an elephant, you know, where I'm standing, if I'm standing next to it, will send out rumbles which vibrate through the ground. They're seismic frequencies. And that can be picked up over a mile away by another elephant. And the other elephant will know what elephant is making the sound.
6: A mile away. That's
8: yeah.
6: Amazing.
8: So when I first started working with animals, it was with bottlenose dolphins and beluga whales. And they're in a whole different situation because they're in the water. Water is more dense than air. And consequently, the speed of sound in water is five times faster than it is on land. And so their brain and their ears had to change to accommodate being able to hear under the water. So if you jumped in a swimming pool, you know, when we're kids and try to talk to somebody under the water, our ears just don't want to do that.
6: Yeah, I can imagine it. We all know what that sounds like. The like wah, wah, wah, wah sound.
8: Yeah, but they can hear just like you're hearing me talk because the brain has changed so much.
6: Dr. Pete Scheifele is a neuroaudiologist at the University of Cincinnati and the executive director of the Fetch Lab, an animal audiology clinic and research lab. Thanks for being here, Pete.
8: Thanks for having me. I appreciate it.
6: This is fun.
8: It is.
6: From ears to noses, for the first time, scientists have created a smell map of the nose using a mouse model. Dr. Bob Datta, neurobiologist at Harvard Medical School and lead author on the study, is here to tell us more. Bob, thanks for being here.
9: Well, thanks for having me.
6: When I hear smell map, I'm thinking of an analog to the tongue map, like you taste salty here or sweet here. Is that what you are working towards with smell?
9: Yeah, we want to understand how smell is organized in space within your nose. And that's because smell has long been thought not to be organized in space. Most of your other senses take advantage of space to organize what's important to them. So if you think about hearing, your cochlea has actually a map of frequency within it, where neurons in your cochlea that are near to each other respond to similar frequencies. And those neurons that are far away from each other tend to respond to different frequencies.
6: Right. And it's progressive, right? So like one part of the ear does low frequencies and then you move along and you get to high frequencies.
9: Exactly. It's this beautiful continuous map. That's exactly right. And you know, similarly, your eye in the retina contains a continuous map of space. And so people have long wondered whether or not there's a similar sort of spatially organized map for smells in your nose. And you know, the way you'd look for that is by looking at the pattern of expression of smell receptors. So, you know, these are receptors that are dedicated to interacting with particular smells in the world. Mice have about 1,000 of these.
6: How many do we have? Yeah.
9: Humans have more like 400. And, you know, these receptors were first identified, believe it or not, 35 years ago. And so for many, many years now, people have wondered whether or not the receptors that detect smells in your nose are organized in space, in much the same way that information about frequency is organized in the cochlea. And for a long time, people thought there was no real spatial organization to smell. The neurons, for the most part, in your nose that detect smell, choose which receptor to express at random.
6: Why did people think there was no spatial organization? If we have spatial organization for every other sense, why would smell be an exception?
9: I mean, have you ever seen the inside of a nose?
6: I mean, I that's an excellent question.
9: If you look inside a nose, it's organized into these structures called turbinates, which look kind of like curlicues or scrolls. And so the anatomy on the inside of your nose is incredibly complicated if you just take a peek inside of it.
6: It's like the topography is complex?
9: Exactly. It has this really confusing and complicated topography. And interestingly, animals that smell better often have even more complex topography. So, you know, our noses are less complicated than a mouse nose. It's less complicated than a dog's nose, which is like super complicated.
6: Mm.
9: And the fact that the topography is so complicated means that it's really difficult for us as scientists to know what direction is up and down and what direction is left and right. So that was one main limitation. It's just, unlike many of the other structures in our body, our nose has this really complicated and confusing shape. The other limit was, for many years, we were kind of limited technologically. So there's an old technique that allows you to look at where a given gene is expressed in a tissue. And that technique, called in situ, typically allows you to look at one or two genes at a time. And so people would, say, pick one of the 1,000 receptors in the mouse and ask, where is this receptor expressed in the nose? And as they did that multiple times, they couldn't really, looking one by one in this really complicated tissue, discern a pattern. And that, yeah, that led them to think that it was random.
6: And the genes tell you the receptor, right? Like they're the way that you identify what the receptor is.
9: Yeah, absolutely. So here they're doing in situ for receptor genes, trying to figure out where individual receptor genes are being expressed. And of course, those genes encode the receptor itself.
6: Because you're not looking for the receptor. You're looking for evidence of the receptor through the gene.
9: Exactly. Exactly.
6: So we didn't have the tools that actually allowed us to get the detail on which receptor was where.
9: Exactly. We lacked the technical ability to understand the precise pattern of expression for each one of these 1,000 or so receptors in the mouse. And because we didn't have that tool and because the anatomy is so complicated, and people really didn't know what to make of what they were seeing when they asked where individual olfactory receptor genes are expressed in the nose. And that led them to hypothesize that maybe for the most part, neurons are randomly picking which receptor to express. Mm.
6: And you found that was not true.
9: Right, exactly. So what we found was through the use of sort of more modern techniques that let us look at many hundreds of genes at once, is that actually there's a really precise pattern to the ways in which receptors are expressed in the nose, where the 1,000 receptors are actually organized into essentially 1,000 stripes running from the top to the bottom of your nose. These stripes are overlapping, but their position is really, really precise. And it seems to be essentially invariant from one mouse to the next. So instead of each mouse having a kind of a different nose where neurons are just randomly picking what receptors to express, instead, it seems like the nervous system is capable of building this incredibly precise machine for detecting smells.
6: That's a lot of variables, 1,000 different receptors to organize.
9: Yeah. So to be honest, I think a lot of the reason people assumed that receptors would be chosen randomly is because no one believed that the nervous system could solve the problem of placing 1,000 things into a precise order.
6: Yeah, it's a hard problem. Although we, you know, a human body seems like a hard problem. So
9: definitely.
6: So what is the equivalent for smell of sweet, salty, bitter, umami? Do we know?
9: Yeah. So now that we have this map, I think the main question we want to ask is, what does this map mean? You know, why are these 1,000 receptors in your nose in the order from top to bottom that they're actually in? And the short answer is we don't know, but having this map allows us to ask questions about how things are organized. But I can tell you some possibilities. So, you know, one possibility is that maybe odor qualities are organized in space in your nose. So you might imagine that like citrus fruits are all at the top and maybe meat is at the bottom. Or maybe, you know, these receptors are organized based upon what you like. Maybe smells that are really pleasurable to you are at the top, and maybe smells that you really hate are at the bottom. We don't know, but a major program of research in the lab now is to try to figure out what this map we've discovered actually means.
6: What about the sort of chemical composition of the smells? Could that be a way it's organized?
9: Absolutely. So odors are actually small chemicals that flow through the air, and each odor smells different because it has a different structure. And so one thing we did look at in our paper was whether or not different aspects of odor chemistry, like whether an odor contains a ketone functional group or an aldehyde functional group, whether different aspects of chemistry are actually organized in the nose. And what we found is that they're organized a little bit, but not a lot. And so we wonder whether there's something else going on, and that's what we're working on now.
6: Does the chemistry tell you whether it's a smell you like?
9: Sometimes, but not always. So this is like a major problem in olfactory science. If you look at a molecule, what makes it smell the way it does? And recent advances in artificial intelligence have improved our ability to predict what a molecule is going to smell like. And what we've learned from that is that sometimes certain chemical features make things pleasant, but often those very same chemical features can be found in an odor that's unpleasant. So that's a problem we're still working on.
6: Mysterious. Does this smell map, could it help improve treatment for people who've lost their sense of smell?
9: We hope so. So we don't know definitively whether this smell map exists in humans. We know that it exists in mice. Right now with collaborators, we're looking at human tissues to ask whether it actually exists in humans. To be honest, I really suspect it does. Everything we know tells us that actually the mouse and the human olfactory systems are really similar. And so if this map exists in the nose, it means that if we try to build devices to artificially stimulate the nose, which is something people are doing in order to help people who've lost their sense of smell, or if we, say, put stem cells in the nose to help rebuild the olfactory epithelium after it's been damaged by something like COVID, if we take any of those strategies, we have to respect this map of receptors that's organized in space.
6: You have to know what goes where if you're going to fix it.
9: Exactly. And so, you know, you'd want to rebuild the whole map and not just parts of it. And so it's a really important constraint that I think we've discovered on future treatments, and probably an important part of developing treatments that work.
6: Dr. Bob Datta is a neurobiologist at Harvard Medical School. Bob, thanks for being here.
9: Thanks so much for having me.
6: That's it for this week. If you missed any part of the show or you want to hear it again, subscribe to our podcast. 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And thank you to Paul for the great question. We'll see you next week. I'm Flora Lichtman.

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1: Green air quality across the state, with the exception of Davis County this hour, with moderate air quality for particulate matter. Happy birthday to Dan Bomas, former Morning Edition host here at KUER. 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I'm Bob Nelson. This is KUER, Salt Lake City. Also at KUCU Ephraim, KUOU Roosevelt, KUEU Logan, KUHU Monticello, KUQU Enoch, KUXU Monroe. 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
7: In Los Angeles, I'm Kai Rizal. It is Friday today. Somehow, it is the first day of May. Good as always to have you along, everybody. Look, I could dilly-dally here, tell you what a week it has been in this economy, but honestly, why not just get to it? Sudeep Reddy is at MS Now. Courtney Brown is at Axios. Hey, you two.
8: Hi, Kai.
9: Hey, Kai.
7: All right, let's see. Tossing a coin here. Courtney, you get to go first. We're going to talk Fed meeting for a while and the ancillary happenings. First of all, I suppose we should talk substance. What did you make of what Chair Powell had to say and the state of this economy?
9: So before we heard from Chair Powell, we got the FOMC statement. And the first thing I saw when I saw it was, holy cow, Fed president revolt. We had Governor Stephen Miron dissent in favor of rate cuts, but he's been doing that for a while. But 3 Fed presidents dissenting, not over interest rates, but language in the statement that maintains an easing bias. Their problem was, we don't think that should be the case anymore. There is a real possibility that the next move could be a rate hike. And so that's the tone that we enter the press conference with. And then the big shocker, of course, was Powell saying that I'm going to stay on as a Fed governor after my term as chair expires. And I want to make sure that essentially he was saying he wants to protect Fed independence. And he sees that as his role as a public servant. So, I mean, it's going to be a fascinating few months to watch him on the Fed board alongside Kevin Warsh.
7: All right, you just gutted like the whole next like 5 minutes of this interview. You're killing me, man. I don't even know what you're doing here. Well, that's all right. We're going to unpack it. We're going to unpack it a little bit. Sudeep, I want you to help people understand. So look, everybody's heard by now that there were three dissents from governors and then Myron from board presidents rather. And then Myron and the rate cut, which was totally expected. Talk to me about what that says about what Kevin Warsh is going to inherit as he takes over on the 15th of May.
8: One of the lines from the outgoing Chair Powell is that inflation is kind of misbehaving, he said, which is an interesting and perhaps polite way to say that all sorts of things are not going our way right now. The inflation readings are way off the Fed's target. Obviously, we're now 8 weeks into a war that was supposed to be a few days or a few weeks and has no end in sight. And that is the beginning of a problem that lots of people on the Fed, lots of officials have got to be worrying about. If that continues, it can start bleeding into other things in the economy and make inflation misbehave even more. And so Kevin Warsh, who has historically tried to articulate being more hawkish, more concerned about inflation. We'll see if he actually believes that when he's inside the Fed. He now has to come in and deal with this situation that could take quite a while to actually resolve itself once he's on board.
7: Keep going, Sudeep, for a second. Quite a while, meaning what, like 6 months, 8 months? I mean, there is that long and you know, indeterminate lag with monetary policy and, you know, the whole deal.
8: And I mean, this really, he needs a crystal ball to figure out what's going to happen in the Strait of Hormuz and with the war. If this goes on for a couple more months and we're at tank bottoms with oil supplies all over the world, that is a 6 month problem. That's a 9 month problem. That means in higher inflation month after month after month, carrying through and preventing the Fed from actually cutting rates the way obviously the president wants, but the way some other people on the FOMC want as well.
7: Right. Courtney, about Powell deciding to stay on, I personally was not surprised. I would like to know, number one, whether you were surprised, but number two, I take Powell at his word that he's going to be really quiet and not pipe up a whole lot in his chair emeritus role, but I wonder what you make of it.
9: I think that I need to mention that we got the perfect Powell meme in the last, press conference. Yeah, you know, he was talking about what it means for him to be, he's going to be a quiet governor, he said. And, you know, someone asked him, what does that mean? And he started to shrink lower behind the podium. and I think that means that he's not going to be overly aggressive in trying to cut against what, Warsh is going to do as chair. He's not going to be a shadow Fed chair. So I think it'll be interesting to watch in the months ahead. I think one of the things that I was a little bit unsatisfied by during the press conference is I'm not sure I understand what the new test is for Powell to feel like he's comfortable stepping down as governor. I'm not sure what that will look like. So I guess we'll have to wait and see.
7: Yeah, so we have to sort of wait and see what the Department of Justice does, what the president does, frankly, and what the U.S. Attorney for the District of Columbia, Jean Pirro, does. Sudeep, you mentioned this. I do want to point out inflation. PCE came in 3.2%. I mean, that's not nothing, right? It's going exactly the opposite way of what the Fed wants it to do, and that just complicates Warsh's, first short number of months on the board.
8: It absolutely does. The labor market remains, I think stable was the word that Chair Powell used. It's jobless claims have just continued to stay low, dropping even lower in the latest week. It is remarkable how stable the labor market is. It is a low firing economy, and that means that this is not a wage price spiral. It's not that kind of situation right now. It is. At the moment, still a one-time price effect. Oil prices go up, People deal with it. It's not like they keep going up. Now, obviously, anything can happen, and we're all sitting here wondering how we've gone 2 months into a war with the Strait of Hormuz closed, and it isn't as bad as it seemed like it would be. But that just creates all sorts of uncertainty for all the other things. It's not just oil. It's all the other things, as you've covered quite extensively on the show. Lots of other product prices that are going to be hit by that, and that creates many questions for the inflation outlook.
7: Right. Okay, super quick. We're running out of time. Our new game show, What is Kevin Warsh Thinking? Five words or less. Courtney Brown, you go first. Literally 10 seconds. Go.
9: Whatever the equivalent of subtweeting, but in an FOMC statement is, that's what the Fed presidents did. They are sending a signal, and Eric Rosengren, former Fed, Boston Fed president, said this. Yeah. This is a signal to Warsh. It's not going to be that easy to come in and cut rates.
7: All right, we'll take it. It's not going to be that easy. Sudeep, what do you got? 10 seconds.
8: Oh boy, this is messy. He's going to come.
7: Well, that was very good. That was very good. You were listening at the opening. You had that one ready.
8: Yeah, exactly. He's going to see how challenging it is to actually get 19 officials to line up behind him, and he wants a more active discussion around the table. He's certainly going to get it rather than having something he experienced 20 years ago.
7: It will be a goat rodeo. All right. Sudeep Reddy and MS Now. Courtney Brown at Axios. Thanks, you two, on a Friday.
8: Thanks, Kai.
7: Wall Street to end the week. Traders were a little betwixt in between. Details, numbers, when we get there.

0: There was the Fed news, the inflation news, all the rest of the news this week that the three of us were just talking about. Also, though, big tech. Apple rounded out earnings week yesterday with, shocker, another strong performance, thanks largely to the iPhone 17. Soon-to-be former CEO Tim Cook said demand for them has been extraordinary. That's a quote. He also did say, though, that increasing costs for memory chips could start putting a dent in things. Memory chips, of course, are in all kinds of consumer electronics, but they have been in short supply as chip makers move to a high-paying customer. Any guesses? Yes, AI data centers. Marketplace's Megan McCarty-Carino has more on that one.
1: The memory market has always been volatile, says Willie Shih at Harvard Business School.
2: There has been this boom and bust cycle that goes back 30, 40 years.
1: Demand surges when a new tech product gets released. Manufacturers build more capacity, creating a glut, rinse and repeat. But the AI shock is of a different magnitude.
2: An AI server will typically have maybe 10 times as much memory as a conventional data center server.
1: So the three big memory makers have pulled back on the consumer market. Gamers who build custom PCs felt the pain first, says Ryan Reith at IDC Market Research. Prices for some DIY memory kits were tripling late last year.
3: Think about that as the precursor to what's going to happen for the mass market.
1: Big brands like Apple locked in memory supplies before the worst of the surge, but will be renegotiating contracts at higher prices this year.
3: A lot of that cost is going to get passed through to the consumer. And it's only going to intensify as we get into the second half of this year.
1: IDC predicts the global device market will shrink significantly until memory supplies start to rebound next year. But Apple could still emerge a winner, says analyst Neil Seibert at Above Avalon.
4: Because they're the strongest player, that they have the strongest portfolio. They are putting orders out there that are significant.
1: Without that bargaining power, he says smaller players will likely pay even higher prices for memory if they can get any at all. I'm Megan McCarty-Carino for Marketplace.

0: According to the U.S. Energy Information Administration, the United States is the world's biggest exporter of liquefied natural gas, and an increasing share of those exports is being sent through the sleepy beach city of Corpus Christi, Texas. So with the Strait of Hormuz still closed and the world scrambling for LNG, Marketplace's Elizabeth Trovall took a little road trip.
1: All day here on the Corpus Christi Bay, ships carrying crude oil and fuel make their way through this deep water ship channel, as do dolphins.
2: When the ships leave, they'll actually get in front of the ship and ride the bow wave out, and sometimes they'll spin, sometimes they'll jump.
1: I'm looking out at the turquoise water with Kent Britton, CEO of the Port of Corpus Christi, which ships out roughly half of U.S. crude oil exports.
2: So about 2.5 million barrels a day.
1: This channel connects the engine of the U.S. oil and gas industry, the Permian Basin, to the global energy marketplace. And business is booming.
2: March was the busiest month in the history of the Port of Corpus Christi. And by all accounts, April is actually going to be even busier than March. So our customers here have, let's call it, overproduced to fill a gap, obviously, for what's not being allowed to flow through the Strait of Hormuz.
1: Crude oil exports can only grow so much, but liquefied natural gas is another story.
2: LNG shipments this year are actually up about 40% over the same period last year.
1: That new LNG coming online was planned long before the war in Iran started, but the timing is right, with nearly 20% of global LNG disrupted.
2: For oil and gas, LNG is the growth story of the next decade.
1: Britton says all of the energy export growth has brought billions in investment to the region and tens of thousands of jobs. Further inland, metal pipes shut into the air and refineries stretch across a vast industrial area. I walk into the Barbecue Man restaurant run by Matt DeShields.
3: This is our food line here. We got brisket, sausage, ham, turkey, beef dino ribs.
1: He's the third generation owner of the restaurant.
3: 90% of our customer base is going to be the industrial workers here in Corpus Christi. Our main business is lunchtime, which, again, that's all the contractors and refinery workers that are in the area. And without them, we wouldn't really have a business at all over here.
1: Those workers can make up to six figures, so they have money to spend, DeShields says, whether it's buying barbecue, beer, or a home.
3: What spurred this business back in the 70s was the oil boom in the area. And we've kind of rocked and rolled with the industry through the ups and downs.
1: That was back during the energy crisis of the 1970s, when offshore drilling in the region was ramping up. That crisis also caused the U.S. to ban oil exports for four decades, says Bob Paulison with the Coastal Bend Industry Association.
4: And that ban continued until 2015.
1: When it was reversed by Congress under President Obama, this was as fracking revived the Permian Basin as a top oil-producing region in the world. This turned Corpus Christi into an energy export juggernaut.
4: One of the first tankers to carry oil for export for international markets came out of Corpus Christi at the end of 2015.
1: Now, the industry accounts for roughly 40% of local economic output, says economist Denise Gehrig with Texas A&M Corpus Christi. And that economic impact continues to grow with the expansion of LNG exports.
5: Although the workforce is not huge in numbers, every dollar of LNG output generates more than 70 cents in our local economy.
1: Whether Corpus Christi grows beyond the planned LNG expansion is still TBD. Locally, the city is grappling with historic drought, and the future of global energy markets is uncertain. But as crude oil tankers go unfilled in the Middle East, it's never been busier here on the Corpus Christi Bay. I'm Elizabeth Trovall for Marketplace.

0: coming up.
1: I can't be sure that I won't regret it, but I can't be sure of a lot of things.
0: Words to live by, huh? First, though, let's do the numbers. Dow Industrial's down 152 on the day, 0.3%. Finish of 49,499 did the blue chips. The NASDAQ gained 222 points, 0.9%, 25,114. The S&P 500 up 21, 0.3%, 7,230 there. For the 5 days gone by, Dow up about 0.5%. The NASDAQ picked up 1.1%. The S&P 500 improved 0.9%. Spirit Airlines is preparing to shut down after it couldn't secure a deal from bailout from the Trump administration. Although the president said today he hasn't decided yet. Spirit Aviation Holdings plummeted 25.3%. Elizabeth was talking about Corpus Christi and LNG. Texas-based Cheniere Energy, the biggest exporter thereof. Cheniere Energy down 1.75%. 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
0: This is Marketplace. I'm Kai Rizdahl. The Devil Wears Prada 2 hits theaters today, if somehow you've missed all of the ads. For that movie, most tickets will set you back 15-ish bucks or so. But I did see a distressing headline in the Wall Street Journal the other day. The $50 movie ticket has arrived, it said. Ben Fritz had the story. Ben, it's good to talk to you again.
6: Thanks for having me, Kai.
0: I'll be honest with you. I saw $50 tickets in the headline, and it stopped me in my tracks, in mid-scroll, as it were. What the heck?
6: Yeah, I was stunned, too. That's why I wrote the story. It turns out that people who go to the movies are a little bit like people who fly in airplanes. You know, it's the same basic

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1: You would think this is a really bad strategy, because the more that we're charging people as if going to the movies is a special occasion, the more people are going to view going to the movies as a special occasion, and they're only going to go a few times a year, as opposed to in the past, you know, people, it was a cheap date.
2: Yeah. Yeah. How much of this is being driven by the fact that we collectively, this economy, are making far fewer movies than we did, say, before the pandemic, right? That's part of the deal.
1: Yes. So the studios are making fewer movies and fewer of us are going to the theaters. The number of movies made is down about 25% from before the pandemic, and attendance at theaters is down about 30%. So it's kind of creating this negative cycle where, well, people go to the movies less because there are fewer movies, and because people are going less, the studios are making fewer movies. And then because all that's happening, the theaters are raising their prices because they got to make more money from fewer people. So it's just downward spiral.
2: Right. And there's a concessions thing too. Like, we used to spend $5 pre-pandemic, and now we're spending $9 every time we go.
1: Yeah, actually. So as much as people get freaked out about the prices of movie tickets, it's actually the popcorn and sodas prices that have really gone up the most. And people are both spending more per bucket of popcorn, and they're buying more stuff when they go. And I think that's also part of this film is special occasion trend where, hey, if I'm only going once or twice or three times a year, fine, I'll spend extra to get like the biggest popcorn and to have nachos with it or whatever. Whereas if I was going every week or two, I probably wouldn't spend that.
2: Yeah, that's fair. And I get that, you know, special occasion and all that stuff. But I could just sit on my couch, man, and watch it from my Netflix subscription.
1: Right. That's the danger of all of this. Right. Yes, absolutely.
2: Right. All right, so put up or shut up. Are you going to spend $50 on a movie ticket?
1: No way. I can wait. I mean, I'm excited to see Dune Part 3. I'd be happy to wait a few days and see it on a weekday.
2: Ben Fritz, he's at the Wall Street Journal. Ben, thanks a bunch. I appreciate your time.
1: Sure, it's my pleasure.

0: How much any one person is going to need in retirement depends on a whole lot of things. Northwestern Mutual did a survey not too long ago. The best guess among U.S. adults for them to be able to retire comfortably? $1.46 million, they said. That's the average. It is worth pointing out here that that's 15% more than people were saying just a year earlier. It also might be worth asking, though, how much you don't need. Here's today's installment of our series, My Economy.
1: My name is Lois Moore. I live in South Bloomfield, Ohio, and I am retired from a career in finance. In my retirement, I decided that I didn't want to keep accumulating. I wanted to begin to be generous with money, which was not my pattern through my life. And so I decided that the right way for me to do that was to put a cap on my net worth. The idea of setting the net worth limit came kind of gradually. In 2017, my mother died, and my brothers and I inherited her estate. Mom was very private about her money. None of us had any idea what she had, and it was more than we expected. So then, when the market started dumping money on me, I started to feel as though this is ridiculous. I have more money than I need. I have more money than I'm going to use. And I would look at, you know, billionaires and think, it's not right to have more than you can use. And then I started to think, well, I also am, I'm not in that class, but I have more than I can use. And what I need to do is set a limit on it. That was when I began to give larger gifts. I'm a little embarrassed to tell the number because I feel like it's still too high. And I did choose it kind of arbitrarily. And what I'm thinking is that as time goes on, probably I'm going to continue to adjust the limit and adjust it downward. But it just seems like a number that will take care of me at the end of my life and will take care of emergencies between here and there. It is a little scary to begin to spend because over my working life, the idea was to accumulate. I was putting money away for college. I was putting money away for retirement. And to take a chunk and give it to a charity instead of giving them a few hundred dollars to give a serious gift to a charity was a little frightening.

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2: Live from NPR News in Washington, I'm Janine Herbst. Lawsuits are mounting against Louisiana's governor today over his order to suspend the state's U.S. House primary, saying he overstepped his executive powers by delaying the election in order to redraw a new congressional map. This after a Supreme Court decision striking down the creation of a second majority black congressional district in the state. The ruling limits the use of race as a basis for drawing voting districts. Brooke Thorington from member station WRKF has more.
3: The state is going to look at revising the maps. Now, the primary is still going to go on for May 16th. Early voting begins tomorrow, and we've already had about 4,000 absentee ballots have already been cast. This will just only suspend the U.S. Congressional House races. So we still have a Senate race, we still have constitutional amendments on that ballot, and we still have PSC commissioner and Supreme Court races on that ballot.
2: Brooke Thorington reporting. Federal courts are overwhelmed by a surge in immigration cases. Hawaii Public Radio's Maddie Bender reports judges in Hawaii are helping courts in California.
4: Federal judges in Hawaii have taken on more than 50 immigration cases from three districts in California. All are habeas corpus petitions in which detained immigrants allege the government is unlawfully holding them in custody. The Eastern District of California has received more than 3,000 petitions from immigration detainees since last January, more than almost any other district in the country. Chief Judge Troy Nunley says his district is grateful to be outsourcing cases to judges in Hawaii.
5: It was taking its toll on all of our judges. It was taking, and not only the judges, it takes a toll on our staff. And we were getting these cases at all hours of the night.
4: Judges in San Francisco and Washington State are also pitching in to help the district's caseload. For NPR News, I'm Maddie Bender in Honolulu, Hawaii.
2: Wall Street ended the day in mixed territory. You're listening to NPR News from Washington. France is one of several European countries celebrating Labor Day today. But as Rebecca Rossman reports, a holiday built around the right not to work is testing France's appetite for fresh bread and fresh flowers.
6: Independent bakeries and florists across France are allowed to open today under a compromise between labor unions and the French government. May 1st is France's most protected public holiday. Most employers are barred from making staff work, and those who do work must be paid double. A broader proposal introduced earlier this year by French President Emmanuel Macron's government would have let more businesses open, but after union pushback, the exception was narrowed to independent bakers and florists only, and staff must be given the option to opt out. France's hard-left CGT labor union says it will be watching closely to make sure Labor Day doesn't become a normal workday. For NPR News, I'm Rebecca Rossman.
2: There's no clear favorite in the 152nd running of the Kentucky Derby that has at least a half dozen legitimate contenders and maybe even more horses that can win it. Todd Pletcher-trained Renegade opened as the 4-1 morning line favorite, but horses like Brad Cox's Commander or Further Ado or Bill Mott's Chief Wallaby could also be in the mix. And it doesn't look like there's a super horse in the 3-year-old class that could sweep the Triple Crown yet. I'm Janine Herbst, NPR News in Washington.
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8: Cuban brass legend Arturo Sandoval's new album is called Sangu. 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
8: And it does sound good. Arturo Sandoval with his son, Turi. Saturday on Weekend Edition from NPR News. 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
11: 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In back-to-back hearings that ended on Thursday,
12: Pete Hegseth.

0: sent before Congress for the first time in a year to answer for a war in Iran that's reached a stalemate and a management style that has caused controversy after controversy at the Pentagon. Today, my colleague, Eric Schmidt, takes us inside his testimony. It's Friday, May 1st. Eric, always a pleasure. Thank you for joining us.
1: Thank you, Michael.
0: Let me start by asking, as a reporter who covers the military and the Pentagon and the war in Iran, how were you thinking about this hearing before the Senate Armed Services Committee as it was about to begin on Thursday morning? What in your mind were the stakes of Pete Hegseth, the defense secretary, giving this testimony at this particular moment?
1: So the stakes really couldn't have been larger, Michael. Once a year, the Secretary of Defense and the Chairman of the Joint Chiefs of Staff come up to Congress and testify. Basically, they're asking for money. They want to get their budget approved. And this year's budget is a biggie. It's almost $1.5 trillion,
0: wow,
1: the largest budget request ever, some $500 million more than this year's budget. And this is to do everything from replenish munitions stockpiles, to rebuild the Navy, to construct a new anti-missile system called Golden Dome. So this is all kind of part and parcel of this budget request. But remember, it's been a year since he's had to testify before Congress, and there's been so many things that have happened in that year. The military has seized the leader of Venezuela and brought him to the United States. He's fired dozens of generals and admirals, many of them women and minorities that he didn't think cut muster in his Pentagon. And it's also landing. It's a very important time because obviously we're 2 months into the Iran war. Of course, he's also kicked reporters out of the Pentagon, so he doesn't really have real news conferences anymore. So there has been very little public accountability for a wide range of kind of operational and programmatic and budget issues that he has done. They've been very controversial, and he just hasn't really had to answer this. And this would be the first time where he's going to have to face pointed questions from congressional Democrats and some Republicans who've questioned what he's doing.
0: Right. So you're saying what this is really about is that for the first time, the Secretary of Defense, arguably the most controversial Secretary of Defense in our lifetime, is going to be challenged and held accountable under oath for all the things that he has done since pretty much he was confirmed to the job.
1: That's right.
0: Okay, well, with that in mind, take us into this hearing room on Thursday morning and set that scene.
2: We are meeting today to review the Pentagon's FY27 budget request.
1: So Hegseth is seated, facing this array of senators.
3: Well, Mr. Chairman, Ranking Member Reed, senators, thank you for the opportunity to testify in support of President Trump's historic, as you said, Mr. Chairman, $1.5 trillion fiscal year 2027 budget for the Department of War.
1: And he starts by making his case for why they should be giving him and the Department of Defense such a large budget.
3: Mm-hmm. The president's budget request reflects the urgency of the moment. Addressing both.
1: But then he turns and he starts to address the big issue in the room, of course, which is the Iran war.
3: President Trump has the courage, has had, unlike other presidents, to ensure that Iran never gets a nuclear weapon and that their nuclear blackmail never succeeds.
1: And he also talks about what is really the adversary here.
3: The biggest adversary we face at this point are the reckless naysayers and defeatist words of congressional Democrats and some Republicans.
1: Basically calling congressional Democrats and some Republicans defeatist for criticizing the military's campaign and President Trump's overall effort in Iran after just 2 short months.
3: Defeatists from the cheap seats who 2 months in seek to undermine the incredible efforts that have been undertaken and the historic nature of taking on a 47-year threat with the courage no other president has had.
0: Right, and says that they are a greater enemy in this moment than Iran itself. And this essentially serves as a prebuttal to any tough questions he's going to get about this war in this hearing.
1: That's right. But the tough questions from Republicans never really come.
4: This $1.5 trillion request is chock full of important programs and initiatives that are absolutely necessary.
1: They can't believe what a terrific secretary Hegseth is and how great a job he's been doing over these last several months.
5: I want to turn now to Operation Epic Fury. It's been a smashing military success.
1: A whole raft of things that just show they believe the Pentagon is in the best hands possible.
5: Secretary Hegseth, you're doing a great job.
1: You don't hear any criticism about the war in Iran or pretty much anything else.
0: Right, but that was not the story of Democrats on this committee, quite obviously.
1: No, the Democrats came loaded for bear.
6: Mr. Secretary, this war is stuck.
1: They come after Hegseth and just saying, look, the United States has not met its goals here.
7: Iran's hardline regime remains in place.
1: The Iranians still have highly enriched uranium. They still have thousands of missiles and drones. And most important,
6: the Strait of Hormuz is closed.
1: They also are controlling the Strait of Hormuz and choking off the economy for the globe.
0: Right.
8: This illegal war is driving up costs, undermining readiness, and alienating our allies.
1: And then there are a number of other Senate Democrats, including Kirsten Gillibrand of New York, who say to Hegseth, you are so out of touch.
9: I don't know if you fully appreciate how much the American people do not support this war.
1: That you have no idea how unpopular this war is with my constituents back home.
9: First of all, this war is costing so much money. Over $25 billion already, estimates $1 billion a day. And they're feeling it every single day at the gas pump with higher prices for both fuel.
1: And that this is just a war with no seeming end, with no real upside to it, as far as her constituents can tell. And you don't seem to know what you're doing.
9: Why do you continue to prosecute a war that the American people aren't behind?
1: Hegseth pushes back against these critics, basically saying that there's really no price you can put on the security that President Trump's campaign against Iran is going to provide.
3: So the question I would ask to you and to others is, what is the cost of a nuclear-armed Iran? What is the cost to the American people if the world's most dangerous regime has a nuclear weapon?
1: Yes, there may be some short-term economic costs, but the long-term security that it buys is immeasurable.
3: That we have had great success in pursuing against a determined enemy who seeks nuclear weapons. And I'm proud of the opportunity to remind the American people, because they believe in it as well, that they can't have it.
9: You don't care
3: when the American people and the American people are quite smart. They understand and see through spin. They know that a regime that says death to America.
0: I'm curious, Eric, what else stood out to you about how these Senate Democrats talked to Hegseth about the war in Iran?
1: Well, the big issue for Democrats, and they kept asking about it, was how long will this war last? And will you ever come to us here on Capitol Hill for authorization? There's a big debate going on right now because as of Friday, there's a 60-day limit from the start of hostilities, under which time the president either has to withdraw American forces or come to Congress and seek authorization for this war. And Senator Tim Kaine of Virginia in particular presses this point.
10: Is the president intending to either seek congressional authorization for the war in Iran or send us the legally required certification that he needs an additional 30 days to remove U.S. forces from the war?
1: And Hegseth kind of dodges the question.
3: Ultimately, I would defer to the White House and White House counsel on that. However, we are in a ceasefire right now, which our understanding means the 60-day clock pauses, just so you know.
10: Okay, well, I do not believe the statute would support that. I think the 60 days runs maybe tomorrow.
1: And Kaine and I think others are just amazed that somehow this novel legal interpretation has suddenly surfaced in the middle of this hearing. But that's, you know, Secretary Hegseth said it and he's sticking to it.
0: I mean, is he right? I mean, is he right or is the skepticism for the Democrats?
1: No, I think the legal scholars we talked to said, no, that's not correct. But obviously this hasn't been tested in this particular format. So Friday is the deadline. We'll see what the White House decides to do. And it just kind of shows in the Democrats' view, kind of how cavalier the administration has entered into this war. They thought this was going to be over so quickly, they don't even have to worry about this 60-day limit. We're never going to approach this because the Iranian regime will fall, everything will work out just fine. And of course, that hasn't happened. And suddenly, here's one more unintended consequence that they're having to deal with.
0: Which is that they're triggering the 60-day need for congressional war authorization.
1: That's right, exactly.
0: Okay, well, those were the questions Democrats asked Hegseth about Iran. After the break, I want to talk about what happened when the Democrats on this committee confronted Hegseth about Hegseth himself. We'll be right back.

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2: And you're with The Daily on NPR Utah 90.1 KUER with news headlines this afternoon, leading with the Iran war at 60 days. And then, where are we now with redistricting after this whirlwind week on the topic of redistricting? NPR takes stock after a major Supreme Court ruling and yet another state passing a new congressional map right after the headlines at 4 on KUER. It's 3:46.
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2: 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And now Jolene Crosman, your All Things Considered host, is here to take you through the rest of your Friday. Thanks for listening. Have a good weekend. I'm Bob Nelson. Be well.
5: Eric, the Democrats on this committee also want to talk about Hegseth's overall management of the Pentagon and all the controversies that have blossomed since he took over.
6: That's right.
7: Thank you, Mr. Chairman.
6: So Elizabeth Warren, Senator from Massachusetts, brought up a broader question of whether or not Pentagon officials, military officials are using insider information for their own personal financial gain.
7: But someone is profiting off Trump's war. Insiders who know what's going on and who place bets on that inside information. On March 23rd, just
6: there was recently just a U.S. Special Forces soldier who was arrested for using information that he gained as being a part of the operation to seize President Maduro of Venezuela to make some $400,000 in the predictions market.
7: It looks like insiders have been making out like bandits using secret information about the war.
6: So that's kind of floating over all this, and there have been other reports of money being made by unseen people for other military operations, including the war in Iran.
8: Senator, I'm more than focused on doing my job and ensuring we execute properly, which thankfully under this...
6: And Hegseth kind of looks at her like quizzically saying, this, you know, this isn't really my department.
8: What I'm saying is we're focused on our mission of executing for the American people, and what happens in markets is not, in betting markets is not something we're involved
7: what
8: in.
7: What happens in betting...
5: Right, and I have to admit, I was a little bit... confused about where she was heading here.
6: Well, I think what she's driving at is a story in the media a couple weeks ago about Hegseth himself.
7: The Financial Times reported that your broker tried to buy hundreds of shares in a BlackRock fund invested in defense companies just before the war began.
6: Was he basically betting on defense contractors or putting investing money, his own money, into defense contractors that would obviously, you know, pay off for him?
5: Right. Was he profiting from the war?
6: Was he profiting from the war? Exactly.
8: That entire story is false, has been from the beginning, and was made up out of whole cloth.
6: And he adamantly rejected this.
8: I'll give it to you as a big, fat negative.
7: Then let me ask you a second question. Is your broker getting your personal sign-off on any investment in individual stocks?
8: Bigger, fatter negative.
6: He just seems to be completely outraged that she would suggest this kind of thing.
5: And just to clear this up, is there any evidence that we're aware of here at the Times, that Hegseth did seek to profit from a war he's overseeing as Secretary of Defense.
6: No, there's no evidence at all that we've seen or heard of.
5: Got it. Important. Well, Eric, let me turn to how other Democrats questioned Hegseth's management of the Pentagon domestically. One of the questions that most struck me came from Senator Alyssa Slotkin, who wanted to understand what orders Hegseth would follow when it comes to the military and elections.
6: Right. Alyssa Slotkin, Democrat from Michigan, former Defense Department CIA official, and she basically is asking a question that's on a lot of people's minds.
9: The question I have for you, though, is future looking, and it's our 2026 elections.
6: Given the recent deployment of U.S. National Guard troops to places like Los Angeles and Minneapolis and all the chaos that was called there, there are a lot of people worried that Trump administration and the Pentagon under Hegseth would deploy troops, either National Guard or active duty troops, to polling places in the elections in November.
9: And we know that in 2020, he wrote an executive order that he didn't sign that said to the U.S. military, to the Secretary of Defense, you should go and seize ballots and voting machines.
6: And Slotkin zeroes in on this because that would be illegal.
9: If the president, who regrets not signing that executive order to the then SecDef in 2020, asks you to seize ballots or voting machines in states during the 2026 election, will you stand up for the Constitution and say no, or will you salute and do his bidding?
6: And Hegseth gets this kind of smirk on his face and says,
8: well, again, that's
9: it's the most important thing. It's what's happening.
8: It's a yet another gotcha hypothetical, which is your specialty.
9: It's not tell the American people, will you deploy the uniform military to our polls to collect voter rolls or machines?
8: Are you accusing me of performing? Because you're performing for cable news right
9: dude,
8: now.
10: But Mr. Secretary, we have...
8: It's a hypothetical.
5: Right, and in fact, only after the chairman of the committee, a Republican, encourages him after Slotkin's time is up to actually answer the question.
6: You're right.
10: Do you have a response to that portion of the question, Mr. Secretary?
8: I've never been ordered to do anything illegal, and I won't.
5: That's right, but he never ultimately says no. I won't follow an order from the president to get involved through the military in the elections.
6: No, he doesn't.
5: Finally, there's a really important exchange about the very idea of dissent and the growing sense, which, Eric, you had mentioned in the beginning of our conversation when it comes to how Hegseth has treated the media, that this Secretary of Defense is not really open to dissent. Not really interested in being challenged, whether that's from the news media or even from Congress.
6: You're right. And this comes up in an exchange with Jackie Rosen, a Democrat from Nevada, who is asking Hegseth why he uses a term.
11: You compare journalists, you compare us, you compare so many to Pharisees.
6: Pharisees in the New Testament. Who criticized Jesus of Nazareth for performing miracles.
11: It's a problematic and historically weaponized term that casts Jewish communities as hypocritical or morally corrupt. How do you justify using this language as Secretary of Defense? Words matter. It's a historically hurtful term.
8: Senator, I feel like it's a pretty accurate term for folks who don't see the plank in their own eye and always want to see what's wrong with an operation as opposed to the historic success of preventing Iran from getting a nuclear weapon. So I stand by it.
6: And it kind of circles back to the comments he made at the beginning of the hearing where he talks about critics of the Iran campaign as reckless naysayers and defeatists. And again, there seems to be no room for an intellectual argument over this kind of thing.
5: Mm-hmm.
6: It's very striking as somebody, I've covered defense secretaries now for 35 years, combative ones like Donald Rumsfeld, but it was never cast in a sense of the media or the Congress is an outright enemy.
5: Mm-hmm.
6: If you're coming down on the wrong side of this administration or this Pentagon or challenging Secretary Hegseth personally, he's not going to back down. And in fact, you're now on his enemies list, it seems.
5: Right. And to even ask a certain kind of question to him is to be an enemy akin to Iran itself.
6: That seems to be the way he sees things. And it's all done with kind of, he looks at lawmakers who ask these questions very suspiciously, oftentimes with kind of a smile on his face, like, ah, this game that we're in here. And there's very little deference that you normally see at these kind of hearings where they kind of bite their tongue and say, yes, Senator, yes, Congressman, and move on. It's just, it's very confrontational, as we've seen with other members of the Trump cabinet. In many ways, he captured President Trump's attention as a Fox News host for criticizing the very senior military leaders who he once served as an officer in both Afghanistan and Iraq.
5: Right.
6: And basically saying, I am part of this generation of men and women who served in the wars in Iraq and Afghanistan, and I know the mistakes that were made. I live them day in, day out. And I've come back to fix them and to correct them. And with President Trump's imprimatur, we're well on our way of doing that. But I think what the hearings this week showed was that, at least in the secretary's telling, he can never be wrong. He can never be challenged the way he challenged civilian and uniformed leaders in years past. And anyone who challenges that needs to be taken down.
5: Well, Eric, thank you very much. We appreciate it.
6: Thank you.

0: We'll be right back.
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6: Good afternoon. I'm Jolene Crosman, and we have headline and local news along with All Things Considered coming up next here on 90.1 KUER in Salt Lake City, NPR, Utah, KUEU Logan, KUXU Monroe, KUHU Monticello, KUOU Roosevelt, KUQU Enoch, KUCU in Ephraim. I hope you're having a really nice Friday. It's the weekend. Clear 64 right now in Salt Lake City. It's 4 o'clock.
9: All year, Democrats and Republicans have been engaged in a redistricting arms race.
10: Now, the Supreme Court has removed any remaining barriers on how state lawmakers carve up congressional seats.
9: So what comes next, especially with campaigns underway?
10: For Friday, May 1st, this is All Things Considered from NPR News.
9: I'm Scott Detrow.
10: And I'm Sasha Pfeiffer. Ahead, why so many Americans are applying for Canadian citizenship right now.
11: People have a right to be who they are. And if they can't do it in their home country, well, come to Canada. We'll welcome you.
9: Plus, we'll talk to the Irish rap group Kneecap.
12: I don't think a lot of people know that young people in Belfast speak Irish willingly. 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
10: We'll hear about a milestone in college sports, the first woman to take the mound in a Division I men's baseball game.
9: And we'll get our critics' take on The Devil Wears Prada 2.
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13: Live from NPR News in Washington, I'm Ryland Barton. The White House is telling Congress that the Iran war has ended, even though U.S. armed forces are still in the region. The message effectively skirts the May 1st legal deadline to gain approval from Congress to continue the war. That deadline was already set to pass without action from Republican lawmakers who are deferring to the president. Trump told reporters today he's not getting along with Iran's leadership.
14: It's a very disjointed leadership, and with that being said, they all want to make a deal, but they're all messed up.
13: Trump made it clear in the letter that the war may be far from over. Major tech companies, including Amazon and Nvidia, are set to expand their classified military work. As NPR's Bobby Allen reports, the Trump administration announced new deals to tap leading Silicon Valley firms for battlefield operations.
15: Pentagon officials say Microsoft, Amazon, Google, OpenAI, and other companies will soon make the U.S. military an AI-first fighting force. The Pentagon Pentagon's new deals mean cutting-edge AI tools will be used to generate target lists for military strikes and to analyze data before deploying lethal weapons. The deals come as Anthropic refuses to let the Defense Department use its technology for things like mass surveillance and autonomous drones. Anthropic's pushback has led to litigation and President Trump ordering the federal government to cut ties with the company. Trump officials are hoping the new deals with Silicon Valley's biggest players will lead to a compromise from Anthropic, which did not return a request for comment. Bobby Allen, NPR News.
13: Purdue Pharma, the pharmaceutical company behind the U.S. government, blamed by U.S. government officials for fueling the deadly U.S. opioid crisis, shut down today. The maker of OxyContin ceased to exist as part of a bankruptcy settlement valued at more than $7.4 billion. NPR's Brian Mann reports.
0: Purdue Pharma marketed OxyContin aggressively in ways the company later admitted were criminal, pleading guilty to federal charges twice. As part of the bankruptcy settlement, the firm's longtime owners, members of the Sackler family, will now lose all ownership and control. In a statement, New York State Attorney General Letitia James said the company that put profits over people is now shut down forever. Purdue Pharma's operations have been reorganized into a new nonprofit called NOAA Pharma. NOAA will operate under close government oversight and is barred from lobbying activities. The Sacklers, who've never admitted wrongdoing, are expected to make their first settlement installment payment of $1.5 billion before the end of this year. Brian Mann, NPR News.
13: A former Republican congressman and close friend of Secretary of State Marco Rubio has been convicted in connection with a secret $50 million lobbying campaign on behalf of Venezuela's socialist government during the first Trump administration. Jurors found David Rivera guilty on all counts, including failing to register as a foreign agent with the Justice Department and conspiracy to commit money laundering as part of his work for former President Nicolas Maduro's government. This is NPR News from Washington.
6: From KUER News in Salt Lake City, I'm Jolene Crosman. Utah's June 23rd primary is fast approaching. That means it's campaign season for a slate of Democratic and Republican candidates hoping to secure their party's nomination. Mara Carabello is a political strategist with the XORO Group. With so much competition this year, she explained how she thinks political parties should handle this time on PBS's Utah's The Hinckley Report.
16: I think parties at their worst have a baked agenda and become tribal, and they're about the party. And I keep hearing messaging that says, support our label, support our brand. I think that's slightly off of highest and best use. I think highest and best use is supporting individual Utahns who want to carry your big tent and bring your big tent to constituents. And I think the parties are at their best when they support individual candidates. I think they're not at their best when they're tribal and they just insist that we join the tribe.
6: That was Mara Carabello on the Hinckley Report. The Environmental Protection Agency wants to roll back rules for cleaning up toxic coal ash. There are dozens of coal plants and waste dump sites across the West. Six of them are in Utah, and advocates are worried about groundwater contamination. The Mountain West News Bureau's Caleb Radahl has more.
17: Monitoring data shows dangerous metals like arsenic, boron, lithium, and radium at multiple locations in the Mountain West and beyond.
18: When the coal ash gets wet, the water takes those hazardous contaminants and leaches it out of the coal ash into the groundwater, which could be used for drinking or irrigation.
17: That's Lisa Evans, a senior attorney with Earth Justice, an environmental law group that says it is pushing back on the proposal. Evans says some of these sites are already affecting groundwater and warns reducing oversight could make cleanup far more difficult in the future. The EPA is taking public comments through mid-June and holding an online hearing at the end of May. For the Mountain West News Bureau, I'm Caleb Radahl.
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20: 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I'm Scott Detrow.
21: And I'm Sasha Pfeiffer. It's been a head-spinning week on the topic of redistricting. On Wednesday, the Supreme Court's conservative majority weakened protections against racial discrimination guaranteed by the Voting Rights Act. That same day, Florida Republican lawmakers passed a new gerrymandered congressional map. To tell us what all this means, we have two members of NPR's voting team, correspondents Hansi Lo Wang and Ashley Lopez. Hi to both of you.
22: Hey there.
1: Hey, Sasha.
21: Would you first each start us off and tell us your main conclusions from the Supreme Court's ruling this week? And Ashley, why don't you start?
2: Yeah, well, my takeaway is that redistricting in America is pretty much the Wild West now. There are very few rules lawmakers have to consider when they're drawing up new political districts, and the people who will feel these changes most immediately will be voters who are generally at the whims of where politicians place them. I should also note, this isn't the first time this conservative court has effectively removed one of these guardrails. The situation we are in right now with redistricting actually started in 2019 when they said partisan gerrymandering was not the purview of federal courts.
1: Yeah, the Voting Rights Act Section 2, that's the section the Supreme Court weakened this week. That was basically the main big rule left to follow when drawing maps. And with this Supreme Court ruling, Section 2 is now basically very, very hard, if not impossible, to enforce. So it's arguably just words on a page now.
21: And Hansi, this week's decision from the Supreme Court struck down a Louisiana congressional map. But in recent months, the same court allowed maps in Texas and California to stand. How do we understand that?
1: Let's start with the case about Louisiana's map. The Supreme Court has changed what was its interpretation of the Voting Rights Act for decades, specifically protections against racial discrimination and redistricting. And under the court's new interpretation, the conservative justices ruled that race was improperly used to draw Louisiana's map, making it an illegal racial gerrymander. For the maps in California and Texas, the court ruled those were partisan gerrymanders. And like Ashley said before, the court effectively considers that fair game. But here's where it gets even more complicated. Let's take a closer look at that Texas case. Last year, a lower court found that race likely played an illegal role in Texas's new congressional map because top state lawmakers publicly suggested that they passed it to get rid of districts where Black and Latino voters make up the majority. But this week, the Supreme Court threw out that ruling with little explanation. And that has raised questions about how the court is playing referee in redistricting.
21: Ashley, right as this week's Supreme Court decision came down, Florida was set to vote on a new congressional map. Did the Supreme Court decision affect Florida's plans?
2: I mean, not really, because Florida's Republican governor, Ron DeSantis, had said he'd been factoring in a ruling in Louisiana's case whenever he was asked about the state's redistricting plans. But when it comes to partisan gerrymandering, this is something DeSantis has been a little more circumspect about, and that's because Florida's constitution outright bans redistricting that favors one party over the other. And so when asked about what prompted Florida's redistricting efforts, DeSantis has said it was demographic changes in the state. This is, of course, a hard sell because this effort was launched right after President Trump set off this explicitly partisan nationwide redistricting battle.
21: Let's talk about the implications, the effects of all this redistricting news, both in the short term and in the long term. Hansi, would you tell us about the short term impact?
1: Well, in Louisiana, Republican officials say because the Supreme Court found their map is unconstitutional, they need a new congressional map in time for this year's midterms. And so are Republicans in other southern states like Alabama and Tennessee. And Louisiana has gone as far as suspending its congressional primary, and that has led to lawsuits.
2: And I mean, this has surely caused a lot of confusion and chaos in Louisiana. For one, absentee voting is underway. One of the lawsuits Hansi talked about cites that more than 100,000 ballots have been sent out. And early voting starts tomorrow. So all the ballots were already printed, and voters are going to see those slate of House races on their ballot. And even if they cast a vote on those races, barring a successful lawsuit, they won't be counted.
21: Ashley, those are the immediate effects. What about long-term effects for redistricting in the future?
2: I mean, for most states, it might just be too late for them to consider redrawing in time for their primary elections this year. But big picture, I mean, there is very little now to stop lawmakers from changing maps every 2 years. Already, House Minority Leader Hakeem Jeffries said Democrats are eyeing big redraws in some blue states for 2028. So it is very unlikely that there will be anything to stop another drag-out fight for at least the next few cycles, which means voters might have like these ever-changing congressional districts from here on out.
1: You know, we've been talking about redistricting for Congress, but the way the Supreme Court undermined the Voting Rights Act this week, that is sending shockwaves through redistricting for all levels of government. I'm talking about state legislatures, city councils, school boards, and other local government, and that is all worth watching, too.
21: Thanks to both of you for covering this. That's NPR's Hansi Lo Wang and Ashley Lopez.
2: Thank you.
1: You're welcome.
9: If you have a Canadian ancestor, even several generations back, you might now technically be a Canadian citizen if you can prove it. A new Canadian law has removed the one-generation limit on citizenship based on descent. In Maine, where many families have roots north of the border, that has set off a scramble among those seeking a potential exit strategy from the U.S. Maine Public's Ari Snyder reports.
3: At the public library in the small town of Washington, northeast of Portland, Sam sifts through reams of documents tracing his lineage.
5: This is my great-grandfather's death certificate here. He died in Springfield, Massachusetts in the 1960s. So that's my actual Canadian ancestor right there.
3: Sam is a mariner and a farmer. He's also trans and asked that we use only his first name because he fears for his safety. He and his husband began having conversations a few years ago about possibly needing to leave the country after a spike in anti-LGBTQ rhetoric and policy.
5: But in the last probably 6 months to a year particularly, the conversations have been feeling a bit less abstract.
3: Sam knew his family had immigrated to the U.S. from Newfoundland around 1890, but he says the process of seeking Canadian citizenship seemed daunting until the new eligibility rules.
5: It just felt like a golden ticket.
3: The change was sparked by a 2023 court ruling that Canada's one-generation limit on citizenship by descent was unconstitutional. A new law went into effect last December, extending citizenship to those born abroad who can show they are a direct descendant of a Canadian citizen. Amandeep Hyer, an immigration lawyer in Vancouver, says millions of U.S. residents could now be eligible, with a particularly high concentration in New England.
22: There was a study done that 20 to 30% of New Englanders are descendants of French Canadians.
3: At the same time, Hyer says Canada has been restricting other pathways to citizenship, leading some immigrants and international students to question the fairness of who gets permanent status and who doesn't.
22: There are people here who have paid taxes in Canada, who lived in Canada. Why are they being excluded from any pathway to permanent residence?
3: Canadian immigration authorities say in the six-week period after the law took effect, they received more than 12,000 proof of citizenship applications. It's not clear how many newly minted Canadians will actually make the move north. But one consequence of the new law is a genealogical gold rush for records proving Canadian ancestry. Doug Cochran, a genealogist in Cape Breton, Nova Scotia, says he used to get about 10 research requests a month. Now,
23: I'm getting at least 5 to 6 per day.
3: Cochran says the most urgent calls come from LGBTQ Americans. He puts those requests at the top of the list.
23: Because people have a right to be who they are. And if they can't do it in their home country, well, come to Canada. We'll welcome you.
3: Sam, the Maine resident who's grappling with the question of his own long-term safety and belonging in the U.S. as a trans person, says the prospect of uprooting his life has surfaced a range of emotions.
5: It's great if you want to leave home to seek opportunity elsewhere. I mean, that's how a lot of us got here in the first place, or at least our ancestors did. But it's another thing to leave because it's no longer the home that you thought you had.
3: For now, he's focused on the task at hand, collecting the final documents he needs to complete his application. For NPR News, I'm Ari Snyder in Portland, Maine.

0: Olivia Pichardo made history last week when she took the mound for the Bears in Brown University's men's baseball game against Cornell.
1: First pitch from Pichardo fouled off by Beaulieu for strike one.
0: The fourth-year student became the first woman to play NCAA Division I baseball. She faced just one batter.
2: Here's ESPN with the historic call at the top of the ninth inning.
1: Pichardo comes to the set. The 0-1 pitch is swung on and grounded to short. Picked up by Lewigs. He fires to first for the final out of the game. Pichardo registers the final out on the mound for the Bears.
2: The two New England universities have faced each other almost 150 times over the past 100 years. And this was the first win with a woman on the mound.
0: Pichardo's fastball tops 80 miles an hour. It earned her spots on three U.S. women's national baseball teams, in addition to her spot on the men's team at Brown. She made her collegiate baseball game debut in 2023, swinging against a fellow Rhode Island school.
3: And now batting for Brown, number 19, Olivia Pichardo.
2: Pichardo is 5'7" tall, and when she's on the 10-inch pitcher's mound, she stands eye-to-eye with men, including some of the best players in the Ivy League.
0: Now, women have played on men's collegiate baseball teams in the past, though with smaller schools in lower divisions. That paved the way for Pichardo.
2: When she spoke with NPR in 2022, she said she wanted to pay that forward.
4: My reason for playing baseball isn't to be a pioneer, but it feels very good to know that I'm now opening up this door for them.
0: A home run.

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1: This is 90.1 KUER NPR Utah. Coming up, the Trump administration released a report on anti-Christian bias in the federal government weeks after President Trump blasted the Pope. It accuses the Biden administration of discrimination. And Los Angeles is joining a growing number of school districts who are passing measures to reduce technology use and screen time in classrooms.
2: These aren't just neutral tools. They shape the ways that we think. They shape the ways that we communicate.
1: But some critics say the restrictions go too far. Those stories and more coming up in 15 minutes here on KUER.
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8: 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I'm Scott Detrow.
9: And I'm Juana Summers. On the new album, Fenian, Irish hip-hop trio Kneecap is reclaiming a word from their native language. Fenian originally meant ancient Irish warrior. Then it was embraced by Irish rebels fighting for freedom from the British. But more recently,
10: in modern times, it was used as a derogatory slur against Irish people in the north. If you're Irish, you're called a Fenian. It's kind of like that you were backwards or uncivilized.
9: That's Kneecap's Mowgli Bop.
10: I think this comes back to the power of language and the politics of language, of how certain terminology is used, especially in the colonial context, to demean the subjects, to justify oppression.
9: The group is based in Belfast, the capital of Northern Ireland, which is part of the UK. They rap primarily in Irish, with English woven throughout.
10: I don't think a lot of people know that young people in Belfast speak Irish willingly. And I think that's a big part of our music, is this identity that needs to be seen and heard.
9: Kneecap's political messages extend beyond Ireland. The trio is probably best known for their pro-Palestinian activism and for being outspoken critics of Israel.
11: The Palestinian cause is very close to the Irish people's hearts.
9: Mokara is another member of Kneecap.
11: After 800 years of colonialism, we watch what's happening in the Middle East and we relate to it.
9: There's been a backlash against the group for their viewpoints. Several countries have banned them from entering or performing there. Also, there has been legal trouble. While recording Fenian, Mokara spent time in court over a terrorism charge for allegedly displaying a Hezbollah flag during a show. He denies the charge, and the case was ultimately dismissed. Mokara says his legal problems disrupted the making of the album, but also shaped it.
12: In hindsight, they weren't hindrances at all. They were actually massive inspirations and influences for the album.
9: I sat down with Mowgli Bop and Mokara, two-thirds of the group, to learn more about what drives Kneecap to make music, beginning with their earliest influences.
10: Ireland is such a small country, like we're kind of influenced by so many different genres. One of the genres would be like rebel music, which is a type of folk music that's geared towards rebellion. Of course, there's a band called the Rubber Bandits, which were a hip-hop duo from Limerick. Who were like one of the first hip-hop groups to use like Irish accents and Irish colloquial terms in their hip-hop. So that was definitely a big influence when I was growing up in my teens. Like, how can we depend on our own culture and our own crack to create music?
11: Understandably, everybody who was rapping in Ireland at the time were using American accents or emulating American culture. They were the first to do it. That wasn't all braggadocious, because I don't know how much you know, but Irish people were very, very self-deprecating. We're the opposite of braggadocious. So, like, as much as we love hip-hop and storytelling, being braggadocious is not something that comes naturally to us.
13: I wonder, what do you say to the critics out there who suggest that your music amplifies political violence? What do you say to people who hold that view?
10: I think they're very like fast to criticize us, and not so fast to criticize all these factories that create weaponry that is used in Israel. And I think that is they are the biggest people who need to be criticized, and not bands. But I think they want to look at bands instead of looking at the actual people who benefit from this. There's a big profit being made in this war.
13: Your band has become well-known among fans as well as critics for your outspoken comments about Israel's war in Gaza, the plight of the Palestinian people. Can you talk about that? Do you have any regrets about being so vocal?
11: What would I regret?
13: I mean, you guys have seen consequences. For example, losing your North American visa sponsor. There's been media scrutiny.
11: That never happened. We didn't lose our North American visas. There's massive like miscommunication and misinformation about that. What happens is like we did have like our promoters at the time, and we kind of decided, you know, mutually to move along to another promoter, and then this kind of kicked off that we decided, okay, let's not apply for visas right now. We were never denied visas or had our visas stripped. Like, I mean, you have to understand, and I think what I'm about to say, it may be very hard for Americans to understand this, but we're Irish, like, and we grew up here as Britain's first colony. At the end of the day, we understand colonialism. We have been subject to forced starvation, which was called a famine, the same thing that we witnessed a few years ago in Gaza and still witness. That is something that, as an Irish person, it sparks something in your DNA. It's not in your nature, and you're not willing to stay silent and watch this happen to another people. We watch what's happening in the Middle East, and we relate to it. Maybe it's not on the exact same level because of how technology has advanced now. We were never born from the skies, but I just would push Americans to kind of at least strive to understand where we're coming from there.
13: I mean, politics are so present throughout this album. I want to ask you on this topic specifically about the song Palestine. It features a Palestinian rapper and lyrics that say in part, "We won't stop until everyone is free." Tell us about that song.
10: Yeah, I mean, Palestine has been something that we've been involved with, like, before NECAP. Growing up as a teenager, we used to go to protests and stuff. And in 2018, we helped my brother, who started a gym at the Ada refugee camp in Palestine, the West Bank. So then he met his fiancée there, she's from Ramallah, and she was friends with Fauzi. It was always a part of our aim for us to have a Palestinian on the album and to give them an opportunity to use our platform.

0: So it was very important for us to make that connection, and thankfully we haven't met Fousey yet, but online on the internet we had conversations with him. Again, it's to show that the parallels between Irish history and Palestinian history, to hear them both side by side, I think is a very powerful thing.
1: I wonder, do either of you have a favourite song on this album?
0: Oh, that's a tough one. I have a few.
2: Irish Goodbye is the best, but I can't give you the description why.
1: Yeah.
0: That's because I'm on.
1: Tell us about Irish Goodbye.
0: We were in the studio with Dan. Somebody sent me a documentary which featured us as children with my parents. And it's the first time I've seen my ma and like a video with us as children. So that's kind of inspired the idea of Irish Goodbye. She's been dead a few years now, but I think it's only after a few years that you get to process like death and look back at kind of fun times or just normal times. And the song is kind of a reflection on like, it's not all the like crazy moments you miss in life with people. It's kind of the mundane, boring stuff you miss, like sitting in after dinner, talking after dinner, or walking to the shop, or walking around the park. So it's kind of reflecting that there is how much you miss the mundane stuff in life when you share it with somebody that you love.
1: Yeah. It's a really beautiful song.
0: Thank you.
3: We've been speaking with Mokara and Mowgli Bob from the Irish hip hop trio Kneecap. Thank you so much.
0: Thank you very much. Appreciate it.
2: Okay, all right. Very much.
0: Slan. Thank you.
2: Slan.
3: Israel has denied accusations that its policies have led to starvation in Gaza and says restrictions on food aid were designed to prevent it from falling into the hands of Hamas militants.
4: This is NPR News.
5: And this is 90.1 KUER NPR Utah. Kneecap, never heard of them before. Interesting.
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5: There's a lot at stake in Utah's 2026 midterm elections, and as part of the We Vote Utah project, KUER, PBS Utah, and Utah News Dispatch, we want to include voices of Utah voters. 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And thanks for the help. 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
8: And I'm Sasha Pfeiffer. 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
1: More than 150,000 people have already voted in Georgia's May 19th primary. In a statement, Kemp praised the Supreme Court's decision and said any potential changes to Georgia's lines would be aimed at the 2028 cycle. A federal judge ordered Georgia's U.S. House maps to be redrawn in 2023, binding the lines discriminated against black voters in Metro Atlanta. The old map and new one is expected to elect 9 Republicans and 5 Democrats in a state that also has competitive races for governor and U.S. Senate this year. Stephen Fowler, NPR News.
2: The House has passed a $390 billion farm bill that would set agriculture and nutrition assistance policy through 2031, though it faces headwinds in the Senate. Frank Morris of member station KCUR has more.
3: The House didn't make many changes to the existing farm policy. It didn't, for instance, expand ethanol use as corn farmers wanted. Still, farmers are glad to see progress. Farm bills are supposed to last 5 years. It's been 8 since Congress passed the last one. But Seth Meyer, former USDA chief economist, now at the University of Missouri, says the Senate isn't going to sign off on the House bill.
4: I think that there are several deals that have to be made on the more controversial provisions, and so therefore I think it remains uncertain.
3: Like the $187 billion cut to nutrition assistance programs that Congress passed last year. Senate Democrats want to restore at least part of those cuts before signing off on farm subsidies. For NPR News, I'm Frank Morris in Kansas City.
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5: From KUER News in Salt Lake City, I'm Jolene Crosman. It's been 60 days since the Iran war started. That means President Trump's sole legal power to continue military action against Iran has run out under the War Powers Act. But in a letter today, the president claims that the war has ended, and that means the 60-day deadline set by the law does not apply anymore. Yesterday, Utah Senator John Curtis said, unless Congress gives its approval, military action must wind down. Curtis said he, quote, will not support continued funding for the use of force without Congress weighing in. But lawmakers have left for the weekend. It's do or die tonight for Utah's Mammoth hockey team on home ice. They must beat the Vegas Golden Knights in order to keep their NHL playoffs hopes alive. The Golden Knights took a 3-2 lead in the best of seven series after winning Wednesday night. A last-minute goal in the second overtime led to that victory. Tonight's game starts at 8 p.m. at the Delta Center. If the Mammoth win tonight, their next game will be on Sunday in Las Vegas. 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
5: 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That's according to the Utah Department of Environmental Quality, which means for most folks, it's fine to be active outside. For those with unusually sensitive conditions, might consider reducing outdoor exercise if coughing occurs. It's 4:35.
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10: 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I'm Sasha Fiver.
11: And I'm Scott Detrow. The Trump administration has released

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1: Minority. But, you know, Scott, in reality, two-thirds of Americans identify as Christian, and that's definitely not a minority.
2: That is NPR religion correspondent Jason DeRose. Thank you so much.
1: You're welcome.
3: Los Angeles has joined a growing number of states and school districts reevaluating how much time kids spend in front of screens. Last week, the LA School Board approved a measure that will limit technology in classrooms by this fall. And parents across the country who want less screen time for their children are pushing legislators to keep up. NPR's Sequoia Carrillo has the story.
4: Lila Bayok is raising two boys in the second largest school district in the country. Last year, when her oldest was 11, she started to worry about how much time he was spending on his school-issued iPad. It seemed like he wasn't allowed to go anywhere without it.
5: He was one day penalized for not having his iPad with him during PE class.
4: She went to a school in central LA to ask why it seemed like class and homework time was all spent staring at a screen.
5: He was in an environment where all of his classmates were scrolling YouTube shorts, playing Fortnite battles during class. He just absolutely couldn't concentrate.
4: Bayok started talking to fellow parents and quickly formed Schools Beyond Screens, an advocacy group with thousands of parents, at first in LA and now expanding around the country. She says every time she talks to a new parent, they all ask the same question.
5: This is an emergency. What can we do about it?
4: The school board's decision in the Los Angeles Unified School District will restrict screen time for all grade levels, with a particular focus on eliminating it for elementary age students. The move is an about-face for a district that, since the pandemic, has focused on bringing technology into its schools. The shift aligns with a flurry of recent state movement. Since January, Alabama, Tennessee, Utah, and Virginia have passed some form of legislation intended to limit screens in the classroom, with more than 10 other states considering similar measures.
6: I feel like LA is really like the pendulum swing of like, yeah, this is like in the works now.
4: That's T. Philip Nichols, an associate professor at Baylor University, who studies technology's role in public education. He says all the recent activity is a shocking but welcome surprise. He worries about the proliferation of laptops, tablets, and interactive whiteboards in schools.
6: These aren't just neutral tools. They shape the ways that we think. They shape the ways that we communicate.
7: I think it's sort of a false equivalency there.
4: That's Tracy Weeks, Senior Director of Education Policy and Strategy at the education technology company Instructure. She says rushing to broadly ban screen time in schools is rash.
7: It's sort of throwing the baby out with the bathwater.
4: She argues that doom scrolling or passively watching videos are different from the interactive activities that many teachers use to keep kids engaged with their digital tools. Kathy Steinhoff is a Democratic state representative in Missouri, where the House recently passed a Republican-led bill on limiting tech in learning. As a former teacher, Steinhoff says she was dubious at first.
8: When I saw that bill and I was like, oh, there's no way that I could get behind this.
4: She was unhappy placing more of a burden on teachers.
8: Teaching is a bit of an art. And when you try to make it more of a checklist, it loses its flair. It loses its ability to really, I think, have a meaningful education for our kids.
4: But the version that passed was much more loose, allowing districts to create their own policies. Missouri's bill still has to make it through the state Senate, and if it does, it wouldn't go into effect until 2027. LA, on the other hand, is hoping to have a new policy in place by the fall. Sequoia Carrillo, NPR News.

0: You're listening to All Things Considered from NPR News. Scientists say regions recovering from wildfires, drought, and floods need more native seed plants, but there is a national shortage of seeds, so scientists are collecting and sharing them. Juan Pablo Ramirez-Franco with the climate news site Grist and member station WBEZ has this report.
1: The Chicago Botanic Garden is a 385-acre complex with prairies and interconnected greenhouses where more than 100,000 plants sprout each year. It's also home to at least 46 million seeds stored

0: in the Gardens Conservation Science Center. On this day, that's where volunteer Marty Landorf sits hunched over a lab table.
1: What are you looking at here?
2: These are Rudbeckia, black-eyed Susan.
0: Landorf crumbles dried plants between her hands, trying to break through the chaff to free up some seeds to store inside the seed bank.
1: Can you pull one of them out?
2: Yeah, they're these little black things.
1: They're really puny ones, huh?
2: Oh, they're not as small as some of the ones we've seen. Oh, we had some giant ones that we were looking at a little bit earlier. But
0: these black-eyed Susan seeds are native to the Midwest. Like other notable Midwestern flowers, like the coneflower or the milkweed, these plant species evolved over thousands of years to thrive and sustain the region's ecosystems. That makes them indispensable for restoration efforts of the region's remaining prairies, wetlands, and woodlands that have been stressed by extreme weather induced by climate change. Andrea Kramer, the Chicago Botanic Gardens Director of Conservation, says there's a vast shortage of native seed in the Midwest. The Midwest Native Seed Network, a coalition of restoration ecologists, land managers, and seed growers, conducted a survey last year.
3: They identified 501 species that they can't get access either to the species at all, or it's too expensive, or they can't get access to seed that is from within their even general region.
0: The Botanic Garden helped launch the Seed Network 2 years ago to try to fix the problem as a first step in shoring up the region's fragile seed supply.
3: But it's all just not as connected as it could be and as it needs to be in order to really address these really big gaps in native seed capacity that are limiting our ability to do this work.
0: The network is trying to figure out which plant species are most in demand, where they can thrive, and what it'll take to get them in the ground. The Botanic Garden's chief scientist, Kay Havens, says that's a struggle across the country.
4: It doesn't matter, you know, if you're here in the Chicago region and you're trying to restore our forest preserves, or if you're in the Intermountain West and trying to restore large landscapes after fire, appropriate native seed just isn't available in the quantities needed.
0: Havens contributed to a national assessment in 2023. About the need for native seeds that found that it would take a huge coordinated effort to address demand. During the Biden administration, millions of dollars were dedicated to build a first-of-its-kind national bank for native seeds. But after President Trump's reelection, the project was put on the back burner. Conservation Director Kramer says that regional efforts to save seeds are more important than ever.
3: In 10 years, if we do the same survey, I want them to say, we have access to all the seed we need.
0: Then, she says, they can worry about the next challenge climate change has in store. For NPR News, I'm Juan Pablo Ramirez Franco.

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1: And you're listening to All Things Considered on 90.1 KUER NPR Utah. The Iran war has reshaped the global economy with higher food and fuel costs everywhere. 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
2: I have to level with you because the truth is the economic consequences could still be with us for some time.
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5: I'm Doug Fabrizio. 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The psychologist Colton Scribner says if you're curious about these things, there's nothing wrong with you. In his book, he says it's not a problem, it's an evolutionary trait that helps you research danger without actually being in it. Tomorrow morning at 11.
1: In Germany, robotic AI dogs with the faces of tech's most powerful men are on the loose. Bezos, Musk, Zuckerberg, I saw this online, it was so funny and odd. This is courtesy of American artist Beeple. More on the story of AI robotic dogs is coming up in the 5 o'clock hour of All Things Considered, along with other stories too. Good afternoon, I'm Jolene Crosman. I hope you're having a really nice start to your weekend. It's going to be a nice weekend, could reach in the mid-70s tomorrow. Sunny skies, clear, just really nice. It's 4:50.
6: 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I'm Scott Detrow.
7: And I'm Sasha Pfeiffer. Ever since the murder of Charlie Kirk, the founder of Turning Point USA, the organization has been trying to find its footing. Its spring tour of college campuses has gotten mixed reactions. An event in Iowa this week was canceled due to scheduling conflicts, and events in Georgia and Washington, D.C. got sparse turnout and low enthusiasm. But that was far from the case at Turning Point's last tour stop at the University of Idaho. NPR's Sage Miller reports.
8: 20-year-old Chloe Mose and 23-year-old Marissa Ayton drove more than 500 miles to see conservative commentators Matt Walsh and Michael Knowles live at the University of Idaho. It was Mo's idea to make the long journey from California.
9: I'm just listening to Michael Knowles. I love watching his stuff. Yeah. So I'm really interested in just getting to see different conversations.
8: Ayton wanted to go because she says Turning Point has helped her have discussions with others who disagree with her conservative views.
10: I've had conversations that were a lot of the frequent topics of Turning Point and learning different things to say and how to answer people's questions better to try to change their minds on topics like abortion or immigration.
8: The two young women were among hundreds in line to see Walsh and Knowles. The enthusiastic crowd in Idaho and the casual approach of the speakers with the audience seemed to capture what other tour stops seemed to lack.
11: I want to come to Idaho more often.
8: Knowles and Walsh were the only headliners that weren't Trump administration officials like Vice President Vance or high-profile political candidates. The two men are conservative podcasters, much like Kirk was, and their appearance packed the house. Michael Knowles apologized to people who were turned away at the door.
11: I'm very sorry for the over 1,000 people who did not make it in the room tonight, but who wanted to be here.
8: A University of Idaho employee who was not authorized to speak publicly said Turning Point requested limited seating. The arena where the event was hosted normally seats more than 4,000 people, but only 869 seats were ultimately requested for the event. Even with a smaller space, the audience was riled up. And unlike other events on the tour, Knowles and Walsh spent the majority of their time on stage answering questions and debating audience members. It was a nod to the foundation on which Turning Point was built. Charlie Kirk gained notoriety by going to college campuses and debating students on issues they disagreed with him about. But the overarching theme for the questions were about the future of the Republican Party. This is what one 17-year-old had to say, citing the Overton window, or what the public finds politically acceptable at any given time.
12: I think the Overton window is shifting towards this more America first side. I think among my generation, we're sick of all foreign influence in our country, whether it be China, Mexico, or Israel, or any other nation. Am I right?
8: Turning Point does not require people to give names to ask questions or speak at the microphone. Knowles responded that it was good for young people to have these opinions and that Republicans are listening to Gen Zers.
11: Young people are shaking up the way that the GOP talks about issues, whether we're talking about foreign policy or whether we're talking about economic policy.
8: And when another person said he thought MAGA was dying, Walsh pushed back a little and gave a call to action instead.
13: Now is the perfect time to get in that fight and get into the conversation about what the next 10 years of the Republican Party is going to look like.
8: Walsh acknowledged he doesn't think that there is a MAGA movement after President Trump, but did say it's up to younger conservatives to decide what's next. Sage Miller, NPR News, Moscow, Idaho.
6: Hollywood's favorite fashionistas are back. Meryl Streep, Anne Hathaway, Emily Blunt, and the Tooch, Stanley Tucci, return to Runway Magazine in The Devil Wears Prada 2. Critic Bob Mondello says that after 20 years, the fashion industry is still going strong, but journalism is struggling.
14: It never fails. In fashion, one minute you're in the pink, the next you're singing the Ceruleans. We return to Runway as a story prompts a scandal. The magazine needs to do damage control, so the owner hires editor Miranda Priestley's one-time assistant, Andy, to be her new features editor. But he doesn't tell Miranda, so when Andy arrives...
15: Look what TJ Maxx dragged in.
16: Sorry, who is this? Do you know her? Do I know her?
17: I'm Andy Sachs. Andrea?
15: She was one of the Emilys.
16: One of the what?
14: Meryl Streep's imperious Miranda was just as dismissive back in the day, so Andy, played by Anne Hathaway, just hopes for the best as...
16: Okay, Ashley, on the phone, please.
14: Miranda adjusts to her arrival.
17: Hi, good morning, Miranda.
16: Yes, Ashley, flag on the play. We don't need you this morning, or ever. So pack up your things, and HR will be in to see you shortly. Happy? You just cost Cornell summa cum laude her job.
14: One last knife twist.
16: First in her family to go to college, I believe.
14: Stanley Tucci's Nigel smiles sympathetically, then hustles them off to Runway's biggest advertiser, Christian Dior, to mend fences with another of the Emilys, the Emily, actually, played by Emily Blunt.
18: Am I having a hallucination?
17: Hi, Emily.
16: You also know her?
17: We were at Runway at the same time, Miranda.
16: Really? Where was I?
14: Emily now controls Dior's ad budget, so Andy needs to impress.
17: I am the new features editor at Runway.
18: No, you're not.
17: I'm actually a journalist now. I've been published in... It doesn't matter. Anyway, we are all well aware that running that story was a mistake and are taking immediate steps.
18: I cannot actually get over this. A senior editor at Runway. You.
17: Yep.
16: We're all so thrilled.
17: Mm-hmm.
18: You know what's funny is you've changed. You have. You're much more confident.
17: Oh.
18: Kept those eyebrows, though, didn't you?
14: Devil Wears Dior, anyone? Things spiral as the filmmakers put Lauren Weisberger's characters back in the mindsets we remember. Andy needing to prove herself. Emily taking pot shots. Miranda reigning as Queen Bee. There are lots of callbacks to the first film. A street vendor holding up two near-identical blue belts will have fans grinning, as will Miranda's new second assistant.
19: A million girls would kill for this job.
17: Heard that.
14: And a new Emily, who who's plaguing Andy.
17: I am on time. So you're the kind of person who thinks on time is on time. Okay, got it. All right, come on, I'll show you to your office.
14: Director David Frankel swoops everyone off mid-movie for Fashion Week in Milan, filmed during Fashion Week in Milan, and he makes it everything Paris was last time, Streep striding alone through a magnificently empty galleria at night, celebrities in couture for days, and sophisticated snark.
16: Oh, that's not what you're wearing to the dinner. That's all.
14: The first film cost $35 million. This one cost much more, and you can see it.
15: This is quiet luxury. Luxury that is so quiet you need an ear trumpet.
14: Which is not to suggest The Devil Wears Prada 2 is an advance in terms of story. Frankly, it's a little slack. Still, give the filmmakers credit. Men here are sidekicks. Fashion isn't only for the thin. Journalism is as imperiled as in real life. And Streep's Miranda is delicious, giving not quite HR-approved feedback on a photo shoot.
16: The models were encouraged to mill around like starving goats in the parking lot of a methadone clinic in New Jersey. What?
17: Can't say.
16: What am I not allowed to say? Methadone? Mm. New Jersey.
14: What can I say? That's all. I'm Bob Mondello.

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2: It's a full moon tonight, so go out and check it out. It's called a flower moon because it's in May, and it's the first of two full moons this month. The second one will be a blue moon. You know, once in a blue moon, you get two full moons. That'll be on the 31st. It's 5 o'clock. News is next.
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6: I'm Sasha Pfeiffer.
7: And I'm Scott Detrow. A civil rights leader tells us what this week's Supreme Court decision weakening the Voting Rights Act could mean for black political representation in the South.
8: It will be difficult, in some cases darn near impossible, to get elected because of the way the lines are gone.
6: Also, we visit a lab that tests the battery life and range of electric vehicles.
7: Plus the spread of bald eagle webcams.
6: And robotic AI creatures with the faces of technology's most powerful men.
9: I would hope that their concern is not robot dogs that look like them.
7: First News.
10: Live from NPR News in Washington, I'm Ryland Barton. A federal appeals court has issued a ruling restricting telemedicine access to the abortion pill mifepristone nationally. The Fifth Circuit Court of Appeals granted a stay requested by the state of Louisiana that rolls back Biden-era rules that allowed the pill to be prescribed online or over the phone and sent through the mail. Doctors argue an in-person prescription is medically unnecessary and that the policy is a way for abortion opponents to make it harder to access the procedure. The decision will likely be appealed. The Supreme Court decision that struck down the Louisiana voting map that carved out a second majority black congressional district has amplified an already intense national redistricting battle. The ruling limits the use of race as the basis for drawing voting districts. And as NPR's Ashley Lopez reports, the decision will have long-term implications.
11: For most states, it might actually be too late for them to consider redrawing in time for the primary elections this year. But big picture, there is now very little to stop lawmakers from changing maps every 2 years. Already, House Minority Leader Hakeem Jeffries said Democrats are eyeing big redraws in some blue states for 2028, so it is very unlikely that there will be anything to stop another drag-out fight for at least the next few cycles, which means voters might have these, like, ever-changing congressional districts from here on out.
10: NPR's Ashley Lopez reporting. President Trump says he's not satisfied with Iran's latest proposal to end the war. NPR's Franco Ordonez reports Trump says Iran is asking for things he can't agree to.
12: President Trump says Iran wants to make a deal and that negotiations are continuing, but that it's difficult to make progress because of Iran's disjointed leadership. He says his team is trying to negotiate with 2 to 4 different groups of Iranian leaders.
13: And it puts us in a bad position. One group wants to make a certain deal. The other group wants to make a certain deal.
12: Speaking outside the White House on his way to Florida, Trump says negotiations continue by phone and that they've made strides during these talks. But he also said he wasn't sure if the Iranians would ever get to where they needed to be. Franco, Ordonez, NPR News, the White House.
10: Revolution Medicines got FDA approval to expand access to a promising new drug to treat metastatic pancreatic cancer. NPR's Yuki Noguchi reports.
14: The drug is called daraxonrasib. In phase 3 trials announced last month, it's extending the mean survival time for patients by more than 6 months, twice as long as chemotherapy. That's a rare breakthrough for a stubborn cancer where most patients are diagnosed late stage. Daraxonrasib targets cancer cells that have a KRAS genetic mutation common to most pancreatic cancers. The company, Revolution Medicines, received its expanded access approval a mere 2 days after applying. FDA Commissioner Martin McCarry says the agency's trying to facilitate early access to promising new drugs. Yuki Noguchi, NPR News.
10: This is NPR.
2: From KUER News in Salt Lake City, I'm Jolene Crosman. Utah's June 23rd primary is fast approaching. That means it's campaign season for a slate of Democratic and Republican candidates hoping to secure their party's nomination. Mark Carabello is the political strategist with the Exoro Group. With so much competition this year, she explained how she thinks political parties should handle this time on PBS Utah's The Hinckley Report.
15: I think parties at their worst have a baked agenda and become tribal, and they're about the party. And I keep hearing messaging that says, support our label, support our brand. I think that's slightly off of highest and best use. I think highest and best use is supporting individual Utahns who want to carry your big tent and bring your big tent to constituents. And I think the parties are at their best when they support individual candidates. I think they're not at their best when they're tribal and they just insist that we join the tribe.
2: That was Mara Carabello on the Hinckley Report. Hundreds of Utahns want the state to block a massive data center proposed in Box Elder County. The Salt Lake Tribune reports that as of Thursday night, the Utah Division of Water Rights had received nearly 400 complaints. The project is backed by celebrity investor Kevin O'Leary. The data center is set to purchase roughly 3,000 acre feet of on-site water rights, and it has another 10,000 acre feet under contract near Snowville if needed. Residents say that water should go to the drying Great Salt Lake. The story comes to us through the Great Salt Lake Collaborative. After a bad winter of snow, Brighton and Snowboard ski resorts are actually extending their seasons through May 10th. That's Mother's Day. Utah has seen new snow over the past few days thanks to late season storms. But most lifts and trails at those resorts are still closed. So people wanting to head up for some mountain fun should check their websites first to get the snow conditions and information about what's operating. Some Utah resorts had to close early this year due to low snowpack. In comparison, last year's Snowbird was open through the end of May. Brighton closed in the middle of that month. 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
16: 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Other contributors include the estate of Joan B. Kroc, whose bequest serves as an enduring investment in the future of public radio and seeks to help NPR produce programming that meets the highest standards of public service in journalism and cultural expression.
7: Scott Detrow, in just over 9 weeks, the Iran war has sent shockwaves through the global economy, with major signs of slowdown emerging across multiple parts of the world. Rising energy costs are fueling inflation, straining production, and raising fears of a recession. We turn to our correspondents in Europe, Africa, Latin America, and first, Asia.
17: I'm Dia Hadid, an international correspondent based in South Asia, a region which imports much of its energy and fertilizer from the Gulf. So this war is hitting hard. Some places and people worse than others. Consider K.S. Pradeep. He repairs tuk-tuks on a street in Colombo. That's the capital of Sri Lanka, an island of 22 million. And after the war began, Sri Lanka began rationing fuel. It imports two-thirds of its supply. Prices also rose. And that pushed up the price of transport, cooking gas, medicines, and food. Pradeep tells us he's working on a holiday to catch stray customers because business here has halved since the war began. He's only repairing two tuk-tuks a day, and he's only taking home about $10 a day. He says drivers have to choose between fixing their vehicles or buying food.
18: He says everything's more expensive, starting from a cup of tea. Pradeep says his own family cooks less to save cooking gas. They eat cheaper food, like watery curries. This is a coping strategy that Pradeep is deploying just weeks into this crisis. And there's likely millions like him. The World Food Organization says even before this crisis, some 20% of Sri Lankans were food insecure. Alongside the fuel shortages, there's fertilizer shortages because Sri Lanka used to import most of its needs from the Gulf. Farmers here say without fertilizer, they're planting less, including less rice. It's the main source of food here, so less yields could mean higher prices. And if the war continues, those fertilizer shortages will hit more upcoming planting seasons and may well ignite a South Asian hunger crisis.
19: I'm Adir Peralta in Mexico, and here the government has been trying to swim against the tide. They have pulled out all the stops to keep prices from going up. Fuel is being subsidized, and perhaps more importantly, the government has capped the price of tortillas at $1.22 a kilo. But for Mexicans at this market, it's not enough.
20: Desgraciadamente, ahorita todo está saliendo de control, yo creo.
19: Francisco Javier Gutierrez Fiallo says everything feels like it's out of control. The price of chicken suddenly spikes. The price of eggs goes up. I just feel like there's more instability than before. Indeed, Mexico has struggled to control inflation. The price of tomatoes, for example, has jumped more than 100% compared to last year. Some chiles have jumped more than 50%. Gutierrez Fiallo says everything is so expensive that he has stopped eating meat, and he just doesn't get it. I thought we were an oil-producing nation, he says. It's not supposed to affect us. The only thing that has remained stable is the tortilla, and that's because of the government cap. Juan Javier Cuevas owns a tortilla shop. He says corn keeps getting more expensive because fertilizer has become more expensive. He's almost at break even, and he doesn't know how much longer he will be able to respect Mexico's price cap. The United States is to blame, he says, for provoking a senseless war. And now, those of us who have nothing to do with it are having to pay the cost.
21: I'm Lauren Freyer in London, where airlines are hiking ticket prices and canceling flights ahead of summer vacations. The head of the International Energy Agency, Fatih Birol, predicts.
5: In Europe, we have maybe 6 weeks or so jet fuel left.
21: Supply concerns mean oil and gas companies are raking in record profits. This week, BP said its quarterly earnings more than doubled, unseen since Russia's full-scale invasion of Ukraine, while people face shock heating and fuel costs. In Ireland, angry truckers and farmers have blocked highways and the country's sole oil refinery in protest. The government there only narrowly survived a no-confidence vote as it scrambled to boost fuel subsidies by nearly $1 billion. Germany is lowering fuel taxes. Britain is easing emissions standards. But across Europe, growing anger threatens to topple governments. British Prime Minister Keir Starmer is trying to lower expectations of relief anytime soon.
22: I have to level with you about Iran, because the truth is the economic consequences could still be with us for some time.
21: The president of the European Commission says this could last months or years. The International Monetary Fund says Britain will take the biggest hit of any major economy because of its exposure to natural gas prices. The country's Food and Drink Federation says food price inflation could triple by the end of this year. Energy and transport costs affect medicines as well. Mark Samuels, CEO of Medicines UK, an industry group, spoke to the BBC.
23: In a matter of weeks, we'll either see price rises or shortages.
21: Amid this uncertainty, Starmer has lamented how events thousands of miles away in Iran are hitting his political fortunes. His centre-left Labour Party is bracing for losses in next week's local and regional elections. Anti-establishment parties are gaining steam, especially on the far right.
24: I'm Drew Bright in Lagos. And here, on the streets of Nigeria's biggest city, the fallout from the escalating conflict in Iran is already being felt. While Nigeria is a major oil producer, the benefits are not as straightforward as they might seem. Higher crude prices should boost government revenues, but Nigeria still imports much of its refined fuel, meaning, like elsewhere, consumers here are facing rising petrol prices at the pump. Across Lagos and other major cities, commuters are paying more just to get to work, and the frustration for people like businesswoman Mary Douglas is clear.
0: It has affected me so badly that I don't even go out. Most times I don't go out with my car anymore. I was shocked the other day. I was going to church. I didn't have much money on me. I had just 13,000. I didn't know they had increased the fuel price again.
24: Food prices are following. Traders say the cost of moving goods has surged in just weeks. Economists say the situation exposes a long-standing vulnerability, Nigeria's reliance on imported fuel despite its oil wealth. Even with the new Dangote refinery here in Lagos, Nigeria's first and Africa's largest, which was meant to cut reliance on imports, that hasn't yet led to cheaper fuel for consumers. Transport costs are also climbing. It's something realtor Adeleke Babatunde says he simply cannot understand.
1: We have crude in Nigeria, so that should not even affect us at all, because we have the crude and we have the refinery. So why are we now suffering for other people's problem?
24: And the ripple effects don't stop there. The weaker naira, rising inflation, and higher import costs are tightening the squeeze on households. Essential goods, from food to medicines, are becoming less affordable. For many Nigerians, this distant conflict is now a daily economic reality.
7: That was Jewel Bright in Nigeria. You also heard from NPR's Lauren Freyer in the UK, Ada Peralta in Mexico, and Dia Hadid reporting from Sri Lanka.

0: Here in the United States, when President Trump talks about the Iran war, he's repeatedly used a particular word to describe U.S. military actions.
1: We've beaten and completely decimated Iran. They are decimated.
0: Decimate, to destroy or devastate, is our word of the week. NPR series on the origins of popular words. And this word's beginnings might surprise you, as NPR's Scott Newman reports.
2: The key to the word decimate is the Latin root deci. Think decimeter, one-tenth of a meter. So to decimate something originally meant to destroy one-tenth of it. If that sounds oddly specific, it's because the word comes from a ruthless punishment inflicted on Roman military units, accused of mutiny or cowardice.
3: They would have the group that they wanted to punish randomly draw lots, and every tenth soldier was then clubbed to death by nine others.
2: That's Roman historian Gregory S. Eldrete of the University of Wisconsin-Green Bay. He says the most well-documented example came in the early 70s B.C., during the slave uprising led by the famed gladiator Spartacus.
4: I'm Spartacus! I'm Spartacus!
5: I'm Spartacus!
2: Yes, that Spartacus. Barry Strauss, a historian and senior fellow at the Hoover Institution at Stanford, explains that decimation was ordered by General Marcus Licinius Crassus against a military unit that had fled the battlefield.
6: The army had been defeated by Spartacus a number of times, so he might have thought that the army really needed to be shocked out of its behavior.
2: So when did the word start getting used to mean wiping out most or all of something? Apparently sometime in the 17th century. The shift didn't go unnoticed. It quickly became every pedant's pet peeve. For example, take this scene from the TV show Monk.
7: Page 32, the building was decimated.
8: Technically inaccurate. Decimate means to reduce by one-tenth.
2: NPR copy editor Preeti Arun has occasionally landed smack in the middle of this still ongoing semantic struggle. At a previous job, she says, an executive editor approached her about a reader's complaint that decimate, used in a story in the modern sense, was incorrect.
9: I told the executive editor that sometimes we no longer use exclusively the historical definition, and really a more modern definition has come to dominate.
2: And as every writer knows, the copy editor always gets the final word. Scott Newman, NPR News.

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1: A civil rights activist reflects on the recent Supreme Court decision on the Voting Rights Act and what the ruling means for black political representation in the South. And a bald eagle camera. Millions of people across the country are tuning into must-see live streams of bald eagles and their babies.
2: I have monitors all over my house so that I don't miss a minute. It's a little ridiculous, so it's like totally taken over my entire life at this point.
1: There's drama, excitement, tragedy, and even a community of dedicated fans. I know I've watched Shadow and Jackie with their eaglets. So stay with us. That story and more is coming up in 15 minutes here on 90.1 KUER NPR Utah.
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1: 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I'm Jolene Crosman. 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
6: 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I'm Sasha Pfeiffer.
0: And I'm Scott Detrow. Extreme temperatures, too cold or too hot, stress electric vehicle batteries. And that stresses out EV drivers or would-be EV drivers who may worry about range. How big is the hit from the weather and what can you do about it? NPR's Camila Domonoske got a first look at some new research from AAA and brings us the story.
7: When I visited AAA's Automotive Research Center in Los Angeles, temperatures were not extreme at all.
8: So I'm standing in the courtyard at the Automobile Club of Southern California. Birds are singing, the palm trees are swaying in a gentle breeze. It's like mid-60s, obnoxiously perfect Southern California weather.
7: The locals actually complained that it was chilly. That's Californians for you. But walk past the orange trees and fountains in the courtyard, inside this historic Spanish Revival building, and there's a high-tech million-dollar room where cars are put to the test. It's heavily insulated, like a giant freezer, or maybe more like a thermos. It can get down to 20 degrees Fahrenheit or up to 95. Yep. And inside this little climate-controlled room, there's a car on a treadmill. It's actually called a dyno. There are two giant steel rollers located under the floor, and right now there's a Tesla Model Y perched on top of them. Front wheels on one roller, back wheels on the other. Giant hot pink chains hold the vehicle in place so it can't move forward or back. Steven Sandoval walks me around.
9: Why are the chains pink?
10: They're pink for safety. When they become close to like a brake hazard, they'll turn purple.
7: And then a professional driver, Richard Gonzalez, gets in the car to start the test.
11: All right.
7: I hop in back of the Tesla.
8: I guess I don't need seatbelts.
10: Maybe.
8: I see you wear a seatbelt. All right, I'll put one on.
7: Gonzalez hits the accelerator.
10: I'm gonna go ahead and start.
7: And the car starts to vibrate without moving forward an inch.
8: Oh, so I can hear that. We can hear that. That's the dynos spinning really quickly, right?
9: Gonzalez gets up to highway speeds, and in a real test, he would do this for hours. Podcasts help pass the time, however long it takes for the battery to empty out.
12: Until it cannot no longer maintain speed at 65 miles an hour.
9: Okay. And that's the data point AAA is looking for, to share with their members and the public how far the car can go at different temps. The results, shared first with NPR, at 95 degrees Fahrenheit, cars lost more than 8% of their range. That's better than the results when AAA did similar tests 7 years ago with a different lineup of vehicles, suggesting carmakers have made some improvements. But the winter hit is much worse, 39% less range at 20 degrees, and that barely budged from last time around, despite big improvements in batteries. That doesn't mean EVs can't work in cold climates. Greg Brannon is the director of automotive engineering at AAA.
13: It can be overcome, but you have to plan for it, right?
9: Ed Kim is the chief analyst with Auto Pacific, a research group. He says EVs are more popular in warm weather states, but that many cold weather drivers could meet their daily needs just fine, even with the winter hit to range.
14: And then there's also the fact that a lot of people kind of forget, which is that internal combustion engine vehicles also lose range in extreme cold weather, too.
9: In fact, AAA put hybrids on the dyno this time around and found a significant drop in efficiency in the cold, 23%. So what should you do if you want to get the most miles out of your car, no matter the weather? EV drivers can turn on climate control while your car is still plugged in, called preconditioning. That saves your battery juice for driving, not heating or cooling. If you have heated or ventilated seats, using those instead of the AC or heater can be a big boost. And keeping your tires properly inflated and your speeds moderate will help your car drive more efficiently, no matter if it runs on gasoline or electrons, and no matter the temperature. Camila Domonoske, NPR News, Los Angeles.
6: A pack of AI-controlled robotic dogs has been let loose on the general public in Germany. And in an even freakier twist, the robots have silicone heads resembling well-known tech billionaires. It's the latest work by the U.S. artist known as Beeple. Esme Nicholson has more.
15: Downstairs in the basement of one of Berlin's national galleries, there's a pen-like enclosure, a kind of pound for what look like stray dogs. But these dogs are robots, the kind of canine increasingly deployed by law enforcement or the military. As the robot dogs wag their motorized tails and pant electronic peeps, a wave of recognition hits gallery visitors like 63-year-old Corinne Burgles.
16: First, I was laughing because it was so funny. Then after I saw it was Elon Musk and Zuckerberg, I was quite surprised because it's so funny and so helpless at the same time.
15: Why helpless?
16: Because they are driven by things that they don't control, I think.
15: While these dogs are driven by algorithms, they are the spitting image of the very people who wield unprecedented control on a vast scale. Fitted with hyper-realistic silicon heads, one dog looks just like Elon Musk, another like Mark Zuckerberg, and another like Jeff Bezos.
17: He looks eager to please.
18: Yeah, it's just a happy dog.
15: That's Mark Winkelmann, also known as Beeple. The artist who created these tech bro robotic dogs and a number of other dogs resembling Pablo Picasso, Andy Warhol, and even himself.
19: In the past, our sort of view of the world was influenced by artists. The way Picasso painted, the way Warhol talked about consumerism and pop culture changed how we saw the world.
15: Beeple says Silicon Valley CEOs now do the same. As we chat, the mutt, resembling Elon Musk, heels obediently. Beeple explains that each mechanical pooch is kitted out with an internal camera to capture its surroundings. The dogs then use AI to reinterpret the images and release that rendering, Polaroid style, as prints from their rear ends.
19: The way we see the world is largely influenced by tech billionaires who own algorithms and control these algorithms that decide what we see and what we don't see. And they don't have to lobby the UN. They don't have to go to Congress and get a bill passed to change the algorithms. They can just wake up and change the algorithms.
15: Today is the first day these hounds have been released on the general public. People took them to the trade fair Art Basel in Miami last year, where the art industry cooed over them. But he says he's not had any feedback from Musk, Zuckerberg, or Bezos.
19: I would hope that their concern is not robot dogs that look like them. That they're dealing with massively influential topics that could honestly decide the fate of humanity, and so hopefully they have bigger concerns than some weirdo dogs.
15: The uncanny canine versions of Musk, Zuckerberg, and Bezos snap at visitors and litter the gallery floor with their printout visions of the world. And for now, it's unclear who's going to pick up after them. For NPR News, I'm Esme Nicholson in Berlin.

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0: 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I'm Scott Detrow.
1: And I'm Sasha Pfeiffer. Eagles are known as solitary creatures.
0: But all over the country, real communities have formed around webcams streaming the comings and goings at bald eagle nests.
2: Between the eagles and the people in the chat rooms, I feel like I have a big extended family.
1: First, this news.
3: Live from NPR News in Washington, I'm Janine Herbst. President Trump has again called for ABC to fire Jimmy Kimmel over a joke. And former FBI Director James Comey has been indicted again for posting a photo that Trump says is a threat. NPR's Frank Langfitt has more on what some voters think.
4: Democrats and Republicans I spoke to agree. Jimmy Kimmel's jokes are constitutionally protected. Richard Conkey's a Republican, an electrical contractor in North Beach in Maryland. He's not a fan of Kimmel's humor.
5: I don't like it personally, and I don't think he should be doing it, but I mean, it is freedom of speech.
4: Conkey thinks Comey should be prosecuted for what Trump has characterized as a call for violence, but other Republicans and Democrats I spoke with disagreed. Donald Long is a Democrat who owns a restaurant in Upper Marlboro. He says Trump criticizes and threatens others.
6: I think if he's able to dish it, he has to be able to take it.
4: Long says the president is the biggest threat to free speech in the country. Frank Langfitt, NPR News, North Beach, Maryland.
3: Nebraska has become the first state under new federal rules to require Medicaid beneficiaries to prove they're working in order to keep their coverage. NPR's Selena Simmons-Duffin has more.
7: The One Big Beautiful Bill Act passed by Republicans in Congress last summer created a federal work requirement for Medicaid. Adults up to age 64 will have to regularly prove that they are working or that they qualify for an exemption. The deadline for the policy to be implemented is next January, but Nebraska is getting started early. The state says it's not adding staff or funding to implement the requirement, which will apply to roughly 70,000 Nebraskans. Health advocates call the rules paperwork requirements, since most people on Medicaid who can work already do. Selena Simmons-Duffin, NPR News.
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8: From KUER News in Salt Lake City, I'm Jolene Crozman. It's been 60 days since the Iran war started. That means President Trump's sole legal power to continue military action against Iran has run out under the War Powers Act. But in a letter today, the president claims that the war has ended, and that means the 60-day deadline set by the law does not apply anymore. Yesterday, Utah Senator John Curtis said unless Congress gives its approval, military action must wind down. Curtis said he, quote, will not support continued funding for the use of force without Congress weighing in. But lawmakers have left for the weekend. It's do or die tonight for Utah's Mammoth hockey team on home ice. They must beat the Vegas Golden Knights in order to keep their NHL playoff hopes alive. The Golden Knights took a 3-2 lead in the best of seven series after winning Wednesday night. A last-minute goal in second overtime led to that victory. Tonight's game starts at 8 p.m. at the Delta Center. If the Mammoth win tonight, their next game will be on Sunday in Las Vegas. 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
8: 64 degrees clear right now in the Salt Lake Valley. 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
0: It's All Things Considered from NPR News. I'm Scott Detrow.
1: And I'm Sasha Pfeiffer. This week, the Supreme Court ruled that Louisiana's voting map is unconstitutional. Legal experts expect that will diminish minority representation across all levels of government. The case was about the creation of a majority black congressional district, and the court interpreted the Voting Rights Act in a way that weakens protections for minority voting power.
15: I was amazed and upset, but I was really bewildered. The hard work that we had done over the years to bring about voting rights for African Americans in the American South, in an instant, been swept away.
1: Leslie Burl McLemore is an emeritus professor of political science at Jackson State University in Mississippi. 6 decades ago, he was a student leader of civil rights protests that helped bring about the 1965 Voting Rights Act. Earlier today, we reached him at his home in Walls, Mississippi. Justice Samuel Alito was part of the majority vote, and he wrote this: "Vast social change has occurred throughout the country, and particularly in the South, which have made great strides in ending entrenched racial discrimination. The inference seems to be there's been enough societal shift that maybe the Voting Rights Act isn't as critical anymore." How does that land with you?
15: Well, it doesn't land very well with me. Of course, progress has been made throughout the country, but racism is still very alive and well. As one of my college roommates used to say, in the American South now, some whites will smile in your face and stab you in the back. So it is not as blatant as it was when I was growing up in Mississippi, but clearly we have a problem in this country.
1: I want to read you a quote from another Supreme Court justice in this ruling. Elena Kagan disagreed with a majority ruling, and she wrote, "I dissent because the court's decision will set back the foundational right Congress granted of racial equality in electoral opportunity." Mr. McLemore, how do you see racial equality being affected by this week's ruling?
15: It says to African Americans, you are still inferior. In a state where we have 40% of the population, all of the statewide elected officials are conservative Republicans. This country really didn't become a democracy until 1965. My grandfather voted for the first time in 1967, and he died 1 year later. But he had not voted in his entire life. So denying people the right to vote, to participate in the political system, sets back race relations, but also it says something about redefining democracy.
1: Although black voters and other minority voters will still be able to vote, so be a bit more specific about how you think they will be disadvantaged.
15: It factors black people out of the electoral process. We have one black congressperson in Mississippi, and this decision may very well have a negative impact on the second congressional district that he represents. So it will be difficult. In some cases, darn near impossible to get elected because of the way the lines are drawn.
1: I found a bio of you in which you talked about how exhilarating it felt. That was your word, exhilarating, to feel that you could change the world. What's your current level of optimism about being able to do that?
15: Momentarily, this is a setback, but we have to raise our voices. We have to become as active as we were in the 50s and the 60s.

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1: Fitted with cameras, and every spring when the eggs hatch, live streams of the eagles and eaglets get millions of views. NPR's Ava Berger spent some time glued to the cameras.
2: This is Jenny Voisard describing her favorite couple.
3: They act like an old married couple sometimes, so a lot of times she'll like try to go in for a kiss and he'll back away and he's like, not ready yet.
2: To be clear, it's her favorite bald eagle couple. Their names are Jackie and Shadow. Voisard watches their nest with two baby eaglets on a YouTube live stream. At any given time, thousands of people are watching the pair.
3: I have monitors all over my house so that I don't miss a minute. It's a little ridiculous, like totally taken over my entire life at this point.
2: Voisard is the media manager at Friends of Big Bear Valley, a nonprofit running the live stream in the San Bernardino Mountains in California. Jackie and Shadow have around 2.6 million followers over their social media channels. The fans chronicle every movement and update on the bald eagles in those channels. This year, they watched, devastated, as a slick black raven raided the nest and ate two eggs. Then, as Jackie miraculously laid more eggs, and as the couple tended to their two eaglets. Drama, tragedy, and joy play out at Jackie and Shadow's nest each year. And they are not the only eagle pair with a fan base. There are over 50 bald eagle cameras live streaming across the U.S. Almost like your favorite Bravo TV show, or...
4: It's like watching a soap opera, except they're birds. And we know how people feel about soap operas.
2: Tina Morris knows bald eagles. Her book, Return to the Sky, chronicles her experience as a young biologist in the 1970s. When bald eagles were facing extinction, she helped reintroduce them in New York.
4: Well, eagles are hard not to be involved with. They're majestic, they're powerful, they're resilient.
2: This time of year, the eagle live streams can be found playing in DMV offices, school classrooms, and workplaces. That's because it's eaglet season. The 12 weeks in between an egg hatching and an eaglet fledging and leaving the nest for its new solo life. The communities watching these eagles are fiercely loyal to the birds and to each other. At times, they've even saved the bald eagles when tragedy strikes. Off the coast of Southern California recently, baby eaglet Ryder fell out of the nest. The eaglet is the youngest of the three siblings. Fans quickly alerted the Institute for Wildlife Studies, and Aaron Weiner, a field biologist, picked up the eaglet in gloved hands and climbed a ladder to place it back with its siblings. Even Weiner was in awe. Fans say it's about more than just watching the live cams, though. Gloria Gajownik has spent the past 15 years tracking the movements of a bald eagle family in Decorah, Iowa.
5: This year, we have two darling eaglets.
2: She has found a group of people across the country who care just as much as she does.
5: Between the eagles and the people in the chat rooms, I know I feel like I have a big extended family.
2: Gajownik does not have any close living relatives, so it truly is her extended family. The live streams prove that communities really can spring up anywhere. Ava Berger, NPR News.
6: You're listening to All Things Considered from NPR News. Each week, a guest draws a card from NPR's Wild Card deck and answers a big question about their life. Amy Grant put out hit albums every few years, ever since she was a teenager in the 70s. In 2013, she stopped releasing original music. She's finally back next week with her first album of original songs in more than a decade. It's called The Me That Remains. She says she was inspired by her audience.
7: I went back on tour and toured in 2023. But I'm just looking at all those people in the audience. A lot of them, you know, if they're not coloring their hair like I am, it's gray. And they're my contemporaries. And At some point I thought, am I doing us all a disservice by not writing about what life feels like now?
6: Grant spoke with Wildcard host Rachel Martin about getting older.
8: What have you found surprising about getting older?
7: I don't think I want to say this in an interview.

0: Sure you do. Sure you do.
1: Oh, man.
0: I actually enjoy moving my body more now than I think I did 10 years ago. There's something about, I actually love that about getting older.
1: Yeah.
0: In September, I was in Sioux Falls, South Dakota. Mm-hmm. I had been on a walk with a musician friend who we tour together, Gene Miller. He's a guitar player. And he's all about fitness. He's always lifting weights. He's doing me through all these movements. He said, get barefoot on the grass. And
1: yeah.
0: So I went back to my hotel room and I thought, fitness should not require a personal trainer, a membership to the Y.
1: Yeah.
0: And I'm just, out of curiosity, I said, what if I just like picked a couple of movements that put a smile on my face? What if I did these 100 times a day for 100 days? Would it be enough? Anyway, so I thought, well, what makes me smile?
1: Yeah.
0: And so I wrote down these 7 exercises.
1: Uh-huh.
0: And first day I did 100 in a row and it was too much. And I thought, well, I don't want to do that again. And then the next day I tried splitting them morning and evening. And I thought, well, I don't want to be that sweaty. And so the next day I broke it up and did it 4 times. 25 repetitions before my first cup of coffee, 25 repetitions before I closed my eyes,
1: yeah,
0: and 2 other random times during the day.
1: Was it enough?
0: About 3 weeks in, the sound engineer who mixes the house sound said, hey, what are you doing different? You're singing better. And I went, good. I'll just keep doing what I'm doing. And by then, I was smiling every time I did it. It was not a chore. And so I haven't missed a day.
1: Huh.
0: Since September 10th.
1: Wow. Good for you.
0: Yeah. And so, you know, it's just, I don't know. I think I just always, I was not that as intentional.
1: Yeah.
0: And I love that about getting older.
2: 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Her new album, The Me That Remains, is out next Friday.
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5: And you're listening to All Things Considered here on 90.1 KUER NPR Utah. After Canada changed a law opening up citizenship opportunities, thousands of Americans are trying to become citizens of their northern neighbor. 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Canada changed the law, letting more people claim citizenship through ancestry, but they're limiting other pathways to citizenship.
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5: How the law has led to a spike in people looking to prove Canadian ancestry. 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
4: 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I'm Scott Detrow.
10: And I'm Juana Summers. Why should the U.S. help other countries fight deadly diseases? Does there have to be something in it for Americans? Or is it just the right thing to do morally? Mike Reed was, until last week, the chief science officer for PEPFAR, the U.S. AIDS relief program. He stayed on board last year as the Trump administration upended U.S. foreign aid, as it dismantled USAID, and instead began tying health funding to direct agreements with other countries. But he resigned in part because he fears this might lead to the U.S. withholding life-saving treatments if it didn't get what it wanted in return, such as rights to minerals in these countries. I asked him to expand on that point.
11: That was a major reason for me stepping away. I think more broadly, I've had an increasingly challenging time reconciling the US government's broader foreign policy activities with their global health agenda. Global health often has more than one agenda at play, right? There is an element of soft power that is exercised when we support partner governments through these kinds of activities. But when access to life-saving services that we have historically provided for 20 years is now predicated on signing other deals, which optimize our commercial interests, but put lives at risk on the ground, that felt like a bridge too far for me.
10: We just saw the first tranche of data from PEPFAR since 2024, and it showed large decreases in the numbers of people newly tested, diagnosed, and treated for HIV. What do those numbers show when you look at them?
11: Actually, I think, you know, there are some grounds for optimism there. I think, many countries are continuing to sustain people on treatment. I think the thing that I'm most concerned about, and I think, you know, many in the global health community are concerned about, are one is that there has been a decline in testing and prevention services. I think the second thing that is notable is that the declines in testing prevention services were not equal across the board. Mm-hmm. HIV is a disease that disproportionately impacts communities at the margins.
10: Yeah.
11: So in certain parts of the world, it disproportionately impacts men who have sex with men, commercial sex workers. And then in sub-Saharan Africa, the vast majority of the epidemic is in adolescent girls, young women, and young men in particular. It's hard to know, but one would imagine that will have a deleterious impact on our ability to reach those populations too.
10: Administration officials make the case that low-income nations need to end their dependence on the United States and take on more of the responsibility for ending HIV themselves. Is that an effective public health strategy?
11: That is a goal that many in the global health community agree to. Certainly I do. I think one of the downsides to 20 years of PEPFAR is that many countries have become dependent on donor resources. Mm. So in that sense, no, I don't have a problem. I think the cause for concern is the speed with which we're moving in that direction, and perhaps a failure to recognize that many of these countries are have very little fiscal space. They have far less financial resources to co-invest in health than would be ideal.
10: I have to say, I'm a former political correspondent, and it's hard to imagine an effort like PEPFAR, which brought together so many people from so many different walks of life from across the political spectrum who supported it. It's hard to see an effort like that happening now. How do you feel when you think about that?
11: Yeah, I think that comes back to that concept of moral ambition that is really lacking from our global health policy, from our foreign policy right now. That idea that the US can lead by having transformative good impact. That being said, the idea that these countries should expect the US to continue to support their HIV response in perpetuity is a naive one. But evolution is different from, you know, seeding moral ambition in the interests of commercial priorities. And I think that's why part of why I left was just the compelling narrative that pulled me in no longer seems so compelling when our donor assistance is predicated on critical mineral deals.
10: We have been speaking with Mike Reed. Until recently, he was the chief science officer for the president's emergency plan for AIDS relief. Thank you.
11: Yeah, you bet.
10: And a note, the outgoing U.S. ambassador to Zambia, Michael Gonzalez, recently said that accusations of withholding critical medical support if the U.S. doesn't get critical minerals are absolutely and patently false. The U.S. and Zambia have not yet signed a health aid agreement.

0: The pop star Olivia Rodrigo is back on top of Billboard's Hot 100 Singles chart, and riding the wave of her success is a song from 1987. Stephen Thompson of NPR Music has the story.
1: In June, Olivia Rodrigo will release her third album. It's called You Seem Pretty Sad for a Girl So in Love. Rodrigo's first two records, Sour and Guts, both hit number one, and combined they spawned three chart-topping singles, beginning with Driver's License in 2021.
2: You said forever, now I drive alone past your street.
1: This week, her new album gets a number one single of its own. Drop Dead debuts on top of the latest Billboard Hot 100. Olivia Rodrigo did the work to ensure a chart-topping debut for Drop Dead. She performed the song live at Coachella, and she released it in six different versions. Original, acoustic, sped up, slowed down, instrumental, and a cappella. All six versions count toward the same spot on the charts. The instant success of Drop Dead is creating downstream benefits for her older albums as well. Both Sour and Guts leap up the Billboard Albums chart. Another album also gets a boost, and it's one that shows how closely Rodrigo's fans have been listening to Drop Dead. The song's first verse name-checks The Cure's classic single, Just Like Heaven.

In the same week that Drop Dead debuts atop the Hot 100, The Cure's Greatest Hits re-enters the Billboard Albums chart at number 93. Which suggests that Olivia Rodrigo has some long coattails. The Cure has never hit number one on the Billboard Hot 100 in its long and legendary career. But this week, the band can claim its own tiny, heavenly slice of the top spot. Stephen Thompson, NPR Music.

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